0: Good old one to Palisades Park, and you head on down there, and a lot of fun. We miss places like that. Freddie Cannon, our good friend of yesterday's memories, passed away yesterday at the age of 89, and he'd be 90 in December. His wife passed away a couple of years ago, and I know that put him down as it would. They were together for years, Jeanette. A few years ago, I took the tape recorder out with a news guy named Bob Gold, and he did an interview with Freddie Cannon. I'm going to say this is probably from the Marshfield Fairgrounds.
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2: For the Record, it's Freddie Boom Boom Cannon.
1: Speaking of records, you've had a long career making records and making people very happy across the whole country and the whole world.
2: Well, thank you, Bob. Thank you. That's nice. I've been very lucky. I always say it's a lot of luck is involved. You know, there's so many people trying to get in this business, and I've been fortunate.
1: Back in the late 50s, how did you manage to get into the business?
2: See, my mom is probably the one reason that this all started, and thanks to her, and she's not with us anymore, but if it wasn't for her, I always say this, and in my book, I have a book coming out in October, and I talk about her. She was an inspiration. She also wrote a poem which led to Tallahassee Lassie, which was my first record, and it was called Rock and Roll Baby. And so with that and the music that I put to her words, then later became Tallahassee Lassie, she's the best. She was the best mom any kid could have.
1: Yeah, record business has changed since you started.
2: Right.
1: Greatly.
2: That's it. Greatly is right. Yeah.
1: 1957, 58?
2: Tallahassee?
1: Yeah.
2: Well, I started doing record hops, I mean, 57, 58, but I had a record with a group called the Spindrifts in 1957, which was a doo-wop type group. But in 59 is when Tallahassee Lassie came out. I cut it in 58, the end of 1958, and it was released early 59.
3: Let's welcome Freddie Cannon!

0: Freddie Cannon as we celebrate the music of Freddie Cannon tonight on Yesterday's Memories. We lost a good friend there. Born on December 4th, 1936 in Revere, Massachusetts. And it says that he got the name Boom Boom for his driving high energy sound. I could see that there.
1: Yep.
0: And it was something else that Ron had told me that he had many appearances on American Bandstand. And it says here over 100.
1: Wow.
0: Over 100. Celebrating the music of Freddie Cannon, who passed away yesterday. And we're going to continue until we run out of Freddie Cannon music. I've got two CDs from him. From him, actually. Bought them from him. Gave the money to Jeanette, and he signed those two CDs.
1: Great.
0: I copied that music over to a computer and put the CDs away, so they're in my collection at home. So I think tomorrow I may dig those out and
1: give them a spin.
0: No, I'm not going to spin those. I'm going to look at the signatures and say, wow, look at this. And someday they could be worth more than I paid for them.
1: Maybe.
0: But they have all the great music on there. 95.9 WATD. We'll be back with more from Freddie Cannon out of these.
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0: WATD, and we're going to bring back our good friend Bob Gold, and he's another guy that was in our news department. He was a big fan of the Beatles and the Three Stooges and Freddie Cannon, and he would be at the Marshall Fair shows with us. So we do have him. He passed away a few years ago, too, so we've lost him, too. So we have an interview that he did with Freddie coming up in a few minutes here on WATD.
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0: 8:40 on your Saturday night. Yesterday's mayor is Remember the Great Songs from Freddie Boom Boom Cannon, who passed away just yesterday at the age of 89. And we had a lot of fun with him over the years. And we had him at the Marshall Fair, I think more than once, I think maybe three times. Of course, he was out at Clear Lake, Iowa at one point. And one of the things that we did is we took him for a ride. We put him in my van and we went down to a hotel down in Plymouth. And I believe it was somewhat of the high school class reunions, class of 1962. And he sang some of his songs, sang three of his songs for the group down there. They were blown away by it. I'm going to take you back in time when we had our news guy, Bob Gold, who would come to the Marshall Fair. He'd filmed these concerts that they did at the Marshall Fair that we were part of. And he worked in the WATD newsroom for many years. He was also a featured guy over there at WJDA in Quincy. Lost him maybe about 5 years ago. This is that interview that he did, part two of the interview that he did with Freddie. And we'll get that for you right now here at WATD. If I get the mouse to work.
1: You had a very big hit and a big TV success with Where the Action Is.
2: Right, right.
1: And tell us about that.
2: I will. That's the title of the book that's coming out.
1: Oh,
2: it's called Where the Action Is. The song was a Dick Clark television show, which was in 1965. That song was given to Paul Revere and the Raiders. Paul Revere and the Raiders cut it, and Dick Clark did not like it, the version by Paul Revere. So it was like 10 days before this television show was supposed to come on the air on ABC. I don't know if he panicked. I don't know the story behind the story, but what happened was that he gave the song to Del Shannon. Del Shannon didn't like it and turned it down. And then Dick Clark said to somebody, he said, this sounds like a Freddie Cannon record. We got to send it over to Warner Brothers. I was on Warner Brothers then. He sent it over there and said to the producer at Warner Brothers, Dick Glasser, he said, let Freddie hear this. If he can cut this and get it to me within the next 10 days, I mean, it was had to be that fast. He said, I'm going to use it on the TV show. I went into Dick Glasser's office. It was in the early afternoon, Friday, and he played me a demo of Tommy Boyce, who did all the Monkey records. And he played me his demo. They were singing it. I said, play it one more time, Dick. The second time he played it, I was singing it. He said, let's go to the studio. Cut it. Bam, was out. 3 days, we did it. We sent it over there, and he loved it.
1: Doesn't happen like that today.
2: Not today. No. Like I said, I've had a lot of fortunate luck and very, very grateful to a lot of, even like yourself. I mean, the disc jockeys and radio people in this business have been good to me. Over all these years, they've always played Freddie Cannon, and I always say to everybody who's ever played me that a big thank you, because, you know, there's a lot of acts you could have played, but they played me.
1: Your music is feel-good music.
2: It's happy music.
1: Yeah.
2: And dance-type music, which people like to have a party and have a good time, and I'm glad that I made records like that. That was good.

0: gone through some of the history of his music. I believe it's his first album that charted the UK at number one way before the Beatles dominated the airwaves there. We're celebrating the music of Freddie Cannon tonight here on WATD and Yesterday's Memories, and we're going to go through this entire catalog, everything that I have from Freddie Cannon. So you've heard some of the top songs, and you're going to start to hear some of the ones that may have not have been in the top 10 or the top 20. Maybe they were there for a little while, disappeared, but hey, I still got them.
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Just a few years ago, 2018, Good Rockin' Mama, Freddie Cannon, as we remember Freddie Cannon on our Saturday night here. We remember him in the next room right there, in that chair right there, and at the Marshall Fair, and different things after the shows that we did, and seeing him up in Revere and out in Clear Lake. He was a good friend of yesterday's memories. Freddie Cannon has passed away yesterday, and we've got all this great music from him right here, just like this one. Hail, hail, rock and roll!

0: some great music from the catalog of Freddie Cannon, who we lost yesterday at the age of 89. Born in Revere, Massachusetts, Freddie Cannon became one of the most energetic performances of the early rock era. Of course, starting in the late 50s into the early 60s, the powerful voice and the driving rhythm. An unforgettable stage performance, even in the past, even when I saw him a few years ago, he had all this energy. I wish I had that much energy. He gave us classics like Tallahassee Lassie and Way Down Yonder in New Orleans, and who can forget Palisades Park, one of his biggest hits, and of course the theme song, Action. Freddie was a friend of Dick Clark's, one of Dick Clark's favorite ones. He was on American Bandstand for more than 100 times, helping bring rock and roll into our homes right across the United States. His music captured the excitement of the late 50s into the early 60s, and his records remain staples of oldie stations right across the country. And for those here in Massachusetts, Freddie Cannon was more than just a national star. He was one of our own. His songs became part of our summer memories in the car radio, the dances, the transistor radios, the countless moments shared by families and friends. And we're going to miss him right here from all of us at W18 and Yesterday's Memories. And we worked with him so many times. Just a great guy, great friend, and so much fun on the air and off the air. He's the same person. We extend our condolences to his family, his friends, and, of course, all his fans around the world. Thank you, Freddie, for the music and that energy and all the memories. We got a few more songs from his catalog, and, well, we're going to miss him anyway. Freddie Cannon gone at the age of 89. Doesn't seem possible. Big Red Sox fan. Of course, we played his Red Sox song down at Fenway Park.
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What's gonna happen? This is Matt from Pembroke, the South Shore's biggest Bruins fan. I'm here with my identical twin brother, Matt Delaney, the South Shore's biggest right whale fan. 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

0: J.J. Southern by requested only, You're Only Lonely on WATD. And yesterday's memories here at WATD, 934. Rain coming through again in our area. So hopefully the concert over at the Fairgrounds there, hopefully they got it on. It delayed a portion of it and moved it to a little bit later. So hopefully those people who came to see one particular artist got to see her. Alanis Morissette, who I had a crush on when I was a teenager, because she was a teenager too, but that was a long time ago. She wouldn't remember that. She wouldn't remember me at all. I was just going to try to ride my bike to Ottawa, Canada, so I could be on You Can't Do That on television, and I looked at the map and said, boy, that's a far way to go.
1: Yeah, that's a long ride.
0: Yeah, but it would have been fun. There were kids on that show from the United States. Yeah. Well, at least they said they were. Mm-hmm. But, yeah, it would be great to, if they could do a show like that again. But one of the reasons they can't air that show is because there were so many kids that were in, like, one scene out of one episode, and they'd have to pay them.
1: Oh.
0: So it never got put, I don't think it ever got put on VHS, but a lot of people, what you would say, have bootlegs of it, so it's on YouTube, so it was a while. I want to go back in time and remember all those kids that were on that series there from 1979 into the early 80s.
1: Wow.
0: They were in the late 80s, what am I thinking? I think they had a run into the 90s.
1: Mm-hmm.
0: But, of course, by the time the kids from 79 were all grown up by then. But it was a great show. You can't do that on television. Out of Canada, and was one of my go-tos when I'd come home and put on Nickelodeon and supposedly do homework. 9:36, rain coming through the area, 67 degrees outside. It's cool, it's wet.
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The little Nash rapper was right behind. I think that guy could fly. Beep, beep, beep, beep. His horn went beep, beep, beep. Now we're doing 110. This certainly was a race. For a Rambler to pass a caddy would be a big disgrace. The guy must have wanted to pass me out and kept on tooting his horn. I'll show him that a Cadillac is not a car to scorn. Beep, beep, beep, beep. His horn went beep, beep, beep. Now we're doing 120 as fast as I can.

0: Dionne Warwick, by request on WATD, as we spend some time with the weather guy. It's 68 degrees outside the studio right now here in Marshfield.
1: We're noticing that wildfire smoke for the afternoon as the air quality levels have been decreasing. Clouds are also quite present as a storm system is now going to be moving across northern New England as we head into the evening hours. There is a passing shower for the afternoon, and it will still be muggy with a high near 85. You'll notice those winds, though, out of the southwest, 10 to 20 miles per hour, gusting up to 30 at times. Then for tonight, cloudy this evening, and there will be showers and perhaps a stronger or potentially severe thunderstorm developing later in the evening. If that tends to materialize, the greatest risk from that storm would potentially be some damaging wind gusts and brief heavy downpours. All of this will be clearing the region after midnight tonight, and lows will drop back to the upper 60s. For tomorrow, it's quite a nice day to finish out the weekend, much more comfortable with a good deal of sunshine, highs near 81. It'll stay rather pleasant on Monday as well, with mainly sunny conditions and highs in the low 80s. But the mugginess returns as we head into Tuesday and Wednesday. For Tuesday, we'll see increasing afternoon clouds and the threat of a late-day storm, the high near 80. And we'll be in the low 80s on Wednesday with a lot of clouds around and a threat of showers. For WATD, I'm Precision Weather Forecasting Meteorologist Bill Guile.
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You know, I'm no different from anybody else. I start each day and I end each night. But it gets really lonely when you're by yourself. Now where is love? And who is love? I gotta know.

0: That's the Partridge Family. David Cassidy, the voice there, as we take a look at randomly, because we did a whole special. So we're just kind of jumping through some of the things that I'd printed out before I had learned that Freddie Cannon had passed away. And, boy, we're going to miss him. We had a lot of fun with Freddie over the years. 1977, that's why I'm going to look at the year at 1977. Of course, the top movie for 1977 was, did you ever hear of the movie Star Wars?
1: I think I've
0: heard that. Was the top movie. Yeah. Wow. Summer movie, Star Wars. Laverne and Shirley was the top television show. And Barry Manilow, yeah, it looked like he made it, too. Looks like we made it, 1977. Number one song for Barry Manilow was out around this time, 1977.

0: Staple Singers with us here at WATD, and I'll take you there, WATD, on your Saturday night. And yeah, a little bit of rain coming through. It looks like most of it's down right now. It looks like it's south of here and north of here. It looks like Brockton may be getting some of the rain right now, and Hull, but it does. It seems to like want to go around the Marshfield Fairgrounds for some reason. Anyway, but it looks like some of these storms coming through heavier down on the Cape and the islands right now. And we'll check that forecast coming up in a little bit.
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Music from the 50s, 60s, 70s, and 80s. We'll take you into the 70s. 1972. And the Shy Lights. 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

Those are the Shylocks, 10:45 on your Saturday night. A little rainy out there Saturday night, much needed rain, and hopefully it's beneficial rain out there. We look at 1982 right now, and our top song is TV shows and the movies. The movies, I remember going out to see this one, E.T. the Extraterrestrial. I have it on DVD. I don't even think I've opened it. It's been sitting there for a long time. I'll have to watch that again. Of course, the top TV show was Dallas. And I don't know if that's out there in syndication or on a streaming service out there. I did not get to watch the reboot of that series. I wish I had gotten to see some of it, maybe a couple episodes. But on our radio was a song that kind of dominated the airwaves in 1982. It was from the group called Survivor, the song The Eye of a Tiger from one of the Rocky films. And if I remember it, I think a lot of the marching bands at the high schools learned this song. From 1982, summer of 1982, on your radio around this time, Survivor, The Eye of the Tiger.

0: Chris Mayfield with us on WATD and yesterday's Memories 1052 as we take another look into the weather forecasting. What's in store as we go into Sunday? Is it going to be a better day?
1: Well, we had a bit of a gloomy afternoon with a smoky sky, and a storm system moving across northern New England now is bringing some scattered showers and thunderstorms across the region. Now, later this evening, there is the potential of a strong to severe thunderstorm developing that could produce some damaging wind gusts and brief heavy downpours that could result in some localized street flooding where it hits. After midnight tonight, all of this activity is going to be clearing out and the smoke plume will be leaving as well. Overnight lows dipping to the upper 60s. For tomorrow, the sunshine is back. It'll be a nice, beautiful beach day or great day for a round of golf. Nice, comfortable air. Highs right near 81 degrees. For Monday, still quite nice. Lots of sunshine. Highs in the low 80s. And then the mugginess comes back in our direction for Tuesday and Wednesday. We'll start Tuesday off with some sunshine. Clouds will increase throughout the afternoon, and there will be a threat of a late-day thunderstorm developing with a high near 80. On Wednesday, just a lot of clouds around in general and a threat of showers. Highs will be in the low 80s. For WATD, I'm Precision Weather Forecasting Meteorologist Bill Guile.
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That was later. It was into the 90s, actually, but his music started in the 80s, so we throw it in there. Ain't Even Done With Tonight on WATD. One of my favorite groups out of the 1970s would be the Carpenters. And here is For All We Knew on WATD.

0: This one here. I tell you what, you guys hungry?
1: A lot of fun right there, Lady Madonna. I requested the Fats Domino version, and I found the Elvis Presley version for you right there. Got a song that was written by Neil Diamond, but became a hit for Mark Lindsay in the fall of 1970. And the grass won't pay no more.

0: Got a few more songs to get in before midnight right here in yesterday's memories on WATD. Don't go away.
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It's Robert Plant at 29 Palms on WATD. 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

0: It's Kurt and Lightfoot on WATD and yesterday's Mary's 1150. We check you back in with the weather department and get the forecast going into the rest of tonight into tomorrow.
1: Well, we had a bit of a gloomy afternoon with a smoky sky, and a storm system moving across northern New England now is bringing some scattered showers and thunderstorms across the region. Now, later this evening, there is the potential of a strong to severe thunderstorm developing that could produce some damaging wind gusts and brief heavy downpours that could result in some localized street flooding where it hits. After midnight tonight, all of this activity is going to be clearing out and the smoke plume will be leaving as well. Overnight lows dipping to the upper 60s. For tomorrow, the sunshine is back. It'll be a nice, beautiful beach day or great day for a round of golf. Nice, comfortable air. Highs right near 81 degrees. For Monday, still quite nice. Lots of sunshine. Highs in the low 80s. And then the mugginess comes back in our direction for Tuesday and Wednesday. We'll start Tuesday off with some sunshine. Clouds will increase throughout the afternoon, and there will be a threat of a late-day thunderstorm developing with a high near 80. On Wednesday, just a lot of clouds around in general and a threat of showers. Highs will be in the low 80s. For WATD, I'm Precision Weather Forecasting Meteorologist Bill Guile.
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0: Saturday in the bag, as we say, as we move on out, clean out the studio, and make way for the next people to come in here to get you through into the morning right here at WATD. Thanks for all the kind words there for Freddie Cannon, who passed away yesterday. And we went through his music catalog tonight. I think we played everything he ever released. We'll be back in next Saturday right here on WATD. Have yourself a great Sunday morning, and we'll talk to you next week. Love, Mom.
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And welcome once again to Round Midnight, 4 hours of jazz coming your way on 95.9 WATD. I'm Tom Lucci, your host. We just heard one of the most iconic versions of our theme song from the Miles Davis Quintet, a 1956 session with John Coltrane, Red Garland on piano, Paul Chambers bass, and our featured artist for this first hour on drums, Philly Joe Jones. Philly Joe, born July 15th, 1923, of course in Philadelphia. He got that nickname to set himself apart from Joe Jones, of an earlier generation, the great drummer for the Count Basie Orchestra. From 1955 to 59, Philly Joe was Miles Davis's drummer, and Miles always said Philly Joe was his favorite drummer, and they made some fabulous music together. They were both very strong personalities and went their separate ways. And Philly Joe went on to do many wonderful sessions with some great artists that we will hear in this hour. Let's open with one of Philly Joe's last recordings as a leader from 1980, a project called Dameronia, playing the music of his mentor from the early 50s, Tad Dameron. Here is Our Delight on Round Midnight, 95.9 WATD, the South Shores radio station.

0: Billy Joe Jones, man. The Carioca from a session called Drums Around the World. Billy Joe Jones, Big Band Sounds. And you're hearing it on Around Midnight, 95.9 WATD. I'm Tom Lucci. That's a 1959 session with an all-star of all-stars big band, including the likes of Cannonball Adderley and Herbie Mann, Lee Morgan. But it's Philly Joe's show. And we're listening to the musical world of Philly Joe Jones in this first hour of Around Midnight. We also heard Stranger in Paradise from saxophonist Tina Brooks. And before that, trio recording from the brilliant pianist Sonny Clark, also a mid-July birth date, Softly as in a Morning Sunrise. And we opened with Our Delight from Philly Joe's Dameronia Ensemble, arranged by the trumpet player, a brilliant cat named Don Sickler. Around Midnight comes your way every Saturday midnight to Sunday 4 a.m. from your friends at 95.9 WATD. The South Shore of Boston. I don't know about you, but I can never get enough of those Miles Davis sessions from the late 50s with Philly Joe on drums. So let's hear If I Were a Bell on Around Midnight.
1: I'll play it and tell you what it is later.

One might not think of Bill Evans and Philly Joe Jones as a good musical match, but they did a number of fine albums together, first in the late 50s, again in the mid-70s. On Around Midnight, 95.9 WATD, you just heard 1976 session of Mr. Evans and Mr. Jones on the Jerome Kern tune Nobody Else But Me. That very interesting session, which is, I believe, called Interplay, also included Harold Land, West Coast tenor, and Jim Hall on guitar. I'm Tom Lucci. We're wrapping up an hour of the musical world of Philly Joe Jones. Going back to, I believe, 1954, Philly Joe accompanied Chet Baker on his very well-known vocal albums, and we heard Everything Happens to Me. And we began the set with the first great Miles Davis quintet, and If I Were a Bell, from Guys and Dolls, of course. We're with you till 4 a.m. on Around Midnight. Let's wrap up this hour with another session to which Philly Joe Jones adds so much. It's from 1956, featuring Boston-based baritone saxophonist named Serge Chaloff. Session called Blue Serge is terrific. Sadly, Serge Chaloff's last session, as he had contacted a fatal disease that sounds an awful lot like ALS. But there's some great playing. And that wraps up this hour on Around Midnight, 95.9 WATD.

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John Coltrane opens this hour of Round Midnight with a tune rarely heard, but it's a beauty. I Wish I Knew, from the pen of Harry Warren. That's from Train's Ballad album. This is Tom Lucci here on 95.9 WATD, the South Shores radio station. Next, I want to bring in a young woman who I first heard at the Newport Jazz Festival a few years ago on trumpet, blowing away everybody with her Louis Armstrong and King Oliver riffs. But she's also a terrific singer. Here's Bria Skonberg with a great Lionel Hampton tune. Here's Midnight Sun.

the second star to the right shines in the night for you. 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

That's Rossano Sportiello. Smoke Gets in Your Eyes. Here on Round Midnight, real mastery of classic jazz piano style, almost Art Tatum-like. 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My name is Tom Lucci, your host, Rossano, an Italian who's settled in New York and is a regular down at the Falmouth Jazz Series. In that set, we also heard from vocalist Alexis Cole, who a few years ago did an album of all Disney tunes. And we heard Second Star from the Right, an all-time favorite, Ahmad Jamal's Poinciana, live at the Pershing. And we opened with Bria Skonberg and Midnight Sun. And that track featured a pianist named Aaron Deal, great jazz player who also is a soloist with the Boston Symphony. So the cat can play. Let's hear some Ben Webster here on Round Midnight.

one of the masterpieces of the Harold Arlen songbook, Ill Wind. They are performed by Mary Stallings from a recent album called Songs Were Made to Sing. And the trumpet work was by Eddie Henderson. Mary Stallings carrying on the artistry and the style of Carmen McRae. And we've got her for you here on Round Midnight on 95.9 WATD. I'm Tom Lucci. A reminder of your choices for tuning in. Besides 95.9, if you're outside the broadcast area, you can listen anywhere on your mobile device. 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And just lock it in to WATD. Or on your smart speaker, just say, play WATD. We also heard in that set from the Mark White Octet and a beautiful tune called Claudia. Those are all local musicians. Mark White, very fine guitarist, member of the Kenny Hadley Big Band. In fact, Kenny's on drums. Everybody else in that octet is in Kenny's Big Band. And I hope you've heard them around the South Shore or wherever you are. Before that, we heard from Carmen McRae herself a tune called If the Moon Turns Green. And we opened with Ben Webster, Almost Like Being in Love. Let's end up this hour with a couple of cats from France who can play a little bit. Michelle Petrucciani on piano, Eddie Luis on organ. Here's These Foolish Things. More to come on Round Midnight.

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That's King Curtis, a great saxophonist. And he opens this hour of Round Midnight on 95.9 WATD. I'm Tom Lucci, your host tonight. You may recognize that tune, It's a Whiter Shade of Pale, from the late 60s English invasion band Procol Harum. They're done up incredibly soulfully. A lot of jazz fans, a lot of jazz musicians love King Curtis, and they treasure this session. Live at the Fillmore, 1971. Late 60s, early 70s, there were some great riffs, great hooks that came out of the rock and psychedelic era. And there's a guy in New Jersey named Ed Palermo who has a big band, and his specialty is taking rock era tunes and putting them into the big band idiom. I've got one for you here. So hold on to your hat and enjoy a tune called Edward the Mad Shirt Grinder. But give it a chance. I think you'll like it. Ed Palermo and his big band here on Round Midnight.

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here and around midnight at 95.9 WATD. We've just completed a little foray of music of the late 60s. Hey, I was a teenager for this music. It's left its mark. And played a few tunes where hopefully we show it coexists with our world of jazz. I'm Tom Lucci, your host. We most recently heard from the Jazz Soul 7, band led by the great drummer Terry Lynn Carrington. That's Curtis Mayfield's It's All Right, from their album Jazz Impressions of Curtis Mayfield. Before that, the very dynamic Betty LaVette, woman who's been around since the 60s, still making great music. That song, No Time to Live, was from Stevie Winwood and the band Traffic. And before Betty, we heard the magnum opus of the set, the Ed Palermo Big Band and Edward the Mad Shirt Grinder. Maybe you're of the, if you can remember it, you weren't there crowd, but I do. It was from a band called the Quicksilver Messenger Service, kind of second-tier psychedelic band from San Francisco. But it was performed by a guy named Nicky Hopkins, one of the great session pianists of that era. Notably, all the Rolling Stones hits of the late 60s, early 70s. Let's do one more kind of cross-genre tune, one of Billie Holiday's classics, here performed by the Isley Brothers with Carlos Santana. Here's God Bless the Child on Round Midnight.

That's the wild man from Texas, Arnett Cobb, and his All-Stars with September Song. Wrapping up this hour of Round Midnight, coming to you on 95.9 WATD, as it does every Saturday night into Sunday morning. My name is Tom Lucci, your alternate host for this week. And it's worth noting that that was recorded live at the fondly remembered Sandy's Jazz Revival in Beverly, Massachusetts. Great to get to from the South Shore if you have a boat. If you have to drive, maybe not so much. That beautiful trumpet work we heard before that was from Dominic Farinacci on a song called in the original French, Ne me quitte pas, in English, If You Go Away. Before that, Billie Holiday from Lady in Satin. What can you say? Rodgers and Hart's It's Easy to Remember. And we began with a tune for which Billie Holiday wrote the lyrics. Truer words were never spoken. Them that's got shall get. Them that's not shall lose. God Bless the Child. Performed on a 2017 recording where the Isley Brothers got together with Santana. And I sincerely hope that you have enjoyed what you've been listening to. Taking us up to the top of the hour, a great pianist from these parts, Worcester to be precise, Jackie Byard. Here he is, a great live recording of My One and Only Love.

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A solo performance of Chick Corea's Armando's Rumba begins this final hour of Round Midnight on 95.9 WATD. I'm Tom Lucci. That's from a 2025 album called Forever Yours, The Farewell Performance. Chick Corea, solo piano recorded live in concert in Clearwater, Florida in October of 2020. Chick was 79, looked great, obviously sounded great, but 4 months later he was gone. Beautiful final testament to an incredible musical life. Let's continue this fourth and final hour of Round Midnight. Let's continue this fourth and final hour with a performance from a pianist, a contemporary of Chick Corea's, who's also had a very long and absolutely remarkable career, Kenny Barron. This is from a 1999 album called Spirit Song. This is Sonia Braga on Round Midnight, 95.9 WATD.

is Gary Smallion on the baritone saxophone. And Alex Cipriagan on trumpet.

Pages from drummer Nate Smith caps a eclectic set of tunes on this final hour of Around Midnight on 95.9 WATD. I'm Tom Lucci. That's from an album called Kinfolk, Postcards from Everywhere. Nate Smith, a very big musical mind, who in 2025 was named Artistic Director of the Newport Jazz Festival. We also heard Nate Smith on drums as part of bassist Dave Holland's large ensemble for Pathways, live recording from 2009, and Mr. Holland told you who the soloists were. We heard another live performance from pianist Eliana Elias from her 2026 album Ao Vivo, Songs of Bahia, her native Brazil. And we began that set with Sonia Braga from Kenny Barron and his quintet. We've got one more set to go on this edition of Around Midnight. After we hear our closing theme from Louis Armstrong, Ken Sarabian comes your way with Rat Pack and Friends. In this final set, we'll hear from three very distinctive pianists. We'll hear an extended live performance from Thelonious Monk and a duet, Dave Brubeck and Paul Desmond, but we'll lead off with the very adventurous pianist, Andrew Hill. Here is Pumpkin on Around Midnight, 95.9 WATD, the South Shores radio station.

Balcony Rock, tasty little bit of Dave Brubeck with Paul Desmond, 1975 album called The Duets. Brings us right around the end of this edition of Round Midnight. You're listening to 95.9 WATD in Marshfield, Massachusetts. I'm Tom Lucci. That track followed an extended live performance from Thelonious Monk. We See, one of Monk's kind of spiky originals that you don't hear too much of. Tune that really got stretched out there with Monk's usual quartet of Charlie Rouse on tenor, Larry Gales bass, and Ben Riley drums. And Ray Copeland was on trumpet. It's a 1967 recording, Live in Paris, not released until 2026. Excellent recording quality. And we began the set with Andrew Hill, Pumpkin, from a Mosaic Records collection called The Complete Andrew Hill Blue Note Recordings. Joe Henderson was a tenor saxophone. Thanks so much for joining us for these 4 hours, whatever portion you were able to be with us for. We're back at this next Saturday into Sunday, around midnight, on 95.9. Leading up to our closing theme, let's hear a little more from Brubeck and Desmond, Alice in Wonderland. Once again, thanks so much for listening on 95.9.

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0: short set, two encores, maybe 12:15. Yeah, gotta go. Mr. Frank Sinatra, ladies and gentlemen.
1: Give me a cigarette, will you?
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4: 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Well, today we're going to feature somebody who was around till he was in his 90s, and I happened to see him in person, Tony Bennett. And I have a CD collection of 50 years of Tony Bennett. He was a friend of all the Rat Pack people. He did duets with Sinatra, and he did things with Lady Gaga. So we're going to play him right now. So enjoy.

0: 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And it's great to be on after Round Midnight with Tom Lucy. Round Midnight is now on Sundays, 12 to 4, and we're on right after that. So stick with us. We'll be right back.
1: It's the cocktail hour. 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
0: Well, let's get back to Tony Bennett right now.

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0: Tony had a lot of big hits, but that was his biggest. I Left My Hat in San Francisco. Beautiful song. I think there was a rumor that they offered it to Dean Martin, and he didn't want it. So, Tony got the good luck. So you're listening to 95.9 WATD. 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And remember, if you want to email me, my email address is watdratpack@gmail.com. We'll be right back.
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0: And that was Fly Me to the Moon on Tony Bennett's rendition. Not like Sinatra did it. 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

0: short set, two encores, maybe 12:15. Yeah, gotta go. Mr. Frank Sinatra, ladies and gentlemen.
1: Give me a cigarette, will you?
0: Yeah, you look.
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0: There you go.
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0: Let's get back to Tony right now.

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And don't forget to be with us next Sunday at 4 a.m. for more Rat Pack favorites. I'm Ken Sarabian, and thanks for listening.

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11: 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I'm Carl Amari, and this is Hollywood 360, the radio show that presents all things entertainment, including trivia contests and games, movie reviews, celebrity interviews, showbiz news, and classic radio shows. My co-host is the vivacious Lisa Wolf. In this hour, Howard Duff stars as hard-boiled gumshoe Sam Spade in The Adventures of Sam Spade Detective from 1949. But first, it's Real or Ridiculous. Lisa will provide bizarre Olympic facts. I must decide if they're real or ridiculous while you play along at home. Right, Lisa?
12: That's right, Carl. I don't think we've ever talked about this, so this will be a first for us here on Hollywood 360.
11: Yeah.
12: All right, see how you do.
11: Okay.
12: All right.
11: I'm not feeling too uppity on Olympic facts.
12: Uppity? You're always uppity.
11: Yeah. We'll see.
12: Okay.
11: Bizarre, I like.
12: I know.
11: Olympic facts, I don't know, but let's
12: try. All
11: right,
12: here we go. The 1900 Olympic Games in Paris included live pigeon shooting as an official event.
11: I would say real on that one.
12: Or a fact.
11: Real.
12: That is a fact.
11: Yeah.
12: Competitors shot at live pigeons during the competition. That's disgusting.
11: Yeah.
12: Okay.
11: They probably ate them afterwards, too.
12: That's
11: even more disgusting. Right.
12: Olympic gold medals were made entirely of pure gold through 1912.
11: No way.
12: That is a fact.
11: Get out.
12: Modern gold medals are mostly silver with gold plating. Yep.
11: Wow.
12: I don't think the price of gold was the same back then,
11: no.
12: I'll tell you.
11: That's for sure.
12: Tug of war was an Olympic event between 1900 and 1920.
11: Okay, real.
12: Yes, it's a fact. Oh, I thought I'd get you on that. And teams competed head-to-head for medals for tug-of-war.
11: They didn't have, they weren't as sophisticated back then. So they were like, hey, how about tug-of-war as an Olympic,
12: right?
11: You know,
12: event. And that's the kind of thing you do at field day at elementary
11: school.
12: At the 1904 Olympics, divers jumped from hot air balloons suspended above water and were scored on splash control.
11: That can't be real. Ridiculous.
12: It is fiction.
11: All right.
12: That is pure fiction. Olympic
11: medals. She makes these up, and I don't know. They're really complicated.
12: That's right.
11: You know, so they make it sound like I'm going to get you.
12: That's
11: on
12: right.
11: This.
12: The more detail.
11: Yeah.
12: The,
11: well, you didn't that time.
12: That's true.
11: So.
12: Olympic medals were awarded for painting, sculpture, music, and architecture between 1912 and 1948.
11: No.
12: That is a fact. These categories were recognized.
11: I hate when I miss things.
12: I know, but you do it so often.
11: I know.
12: A boxing match at the 1948 Olympics ended in under 10 seconds.
11: Real.
12: That is a fact. One of the fastest knockouts in Olympic history.
11: Yeah.
12: Do you know who was playing?
11: Well, who?
12: I don't know. The 1924 Olympics.
11: I'm going to know who was boxing in 1948.
12: I don't know either. The 1924 Olympics featured a backward running race as a demonstration event.
11: Okay,
12: running
11: real.
12: Backwards.
11: Real.
12: Gotcha on that way. But I bet you're really good at that.
11: I hate when I get them wrong.
12: Are you a good backward runner,
11: no,
12: Carl?
11: No, I'm not.
12: I didn't think so. Are you a good forward runner?
11: Yeah.
12: Yeah?
11: Pretty good.
12: Huh.
11: I'm pretty good at that.
12: I didn't believe that.
11: I had to run from the cops quite a few times.
12: Oh, from the cops. Well, that's a good idea.
11: Oh, wait. Oops. I hit the wrong button. Gosh, I hate when I hit the wrong button. I was supposed to do this.
12: It's still not great.
11: I have
12: great.
11: So many buttons. That's the problem.
12: I mean, all three get really confusing.
11: I mean, I've got like seven buttons. That's a lot of buttons.
12: Oh, yeah, that's a lot. The first modern Olympic marathon in 1896 measured less than 25 miles.
11: Real.
12: That is a fact. It was much shorter than today's marathon.
11: Yes.
12: Oscar Swan, you remember him?
11: No.
12: Won an Olympic medal at age 82.
11: He won an Olympic medal at age 82? Okay, real.
12: Gotcha. Fiction. He does remain the oldest Olympic medalist, but he was 72.
4: I'm sorry. That is a really boring story.
12: 10 years is a big difference, yeah. Carl. Yeah. The 1912 Olympic Games included synchronized horse dancing.
11: That could be. Okay, real.
12: Sorry.
11: No.
12: So sorry.
11: I'm not doing too well.
12: The 1900 Olympics featured a swimming obstacle race with boats and poles in the water.
11: Swimming obstacle. All right, real.
12: That is a fact. Here's the last one. The 1936 Olympic Games awarded medals for glider racing.
11: Glider racing. Okay, real.
12: Sorry.
11: I hate when
12: I don't know what glider racing is.
11: You just made that up and you got me?
12: Mm-hmm.
11: God, you are so tricky, Lisa.
12: I know.
11: It
12: just doesn't take that.
11: How does your husband put up with you?
12: Oh, gosh, I don't know. That's rough.
11: All right, when we come back, hard-boiled detective Sam Spade, and we're going to talk to Nicholas Grilicka. He is a podcaster. You want to know about his podcast? He's coming up. Stick around.
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11: 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We're going to start things off with Howard Duff as hard-boiled detective Sam Spade in a broadcast going back to April 10th, 1949. It's called The Stop Watch Caper and sponsored by your favorite wild root cream oil. You use it on your hair, make it all greasy.
12: I know, I like that
11: dripping
12: look.
11: And all that.
12: I know. How does my hair
11: look
12: today?
11: Looks great on you.
12: Thanks.
11: So you use the products that
12: absolutely.
11: We
12: absolutely
11: wild root cream oil for your hair. That's the sponsor. Let's tune this in. Part one of the Adventures of Sam Spade, Detective.
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16: Sam Spade Detective Agency.
17: Quoth the Raven, nevermore.
16: Yes?
17: This is me.
16: Is this Mr. Spade?
17: Yes, but is this Miss Perrine?
16: Oh, yes, but...
17: Why are you eating a peanut butter sandwich at this time of night?
16: Why the allusion to Poe's Raven? Was your assignment among the literati?
17: It certainly was. There was Rowena from Ivanhoe, a lost Lenore, a no-place Ralph, and a Boris from the Karloff of the same name.
16: Oh, how distinguished.
17: Have you got a cold, F?
16: No.
17: Well, then there was a carnivorous plant, a hideous meat-eating specimen of the botanical world, trying to take two fingers off me.
16: Well, I've got three fingers all poured out for you here.
17: Ah, pretty hep. I can see you intend to be terribly amusing tonight. But even so, I intend to come right down and dictate my report on the stopped watch caper, or time stood still.
15: The Dashiell Hammett, America's leading detective fiction writer and creator of Sam Spade, the hard-boiled private eye, and William Spear, radio's outstanding producer-director of mystery and crime drama, join their talents to make your hair stand on end with the adventures of Sam Spade. Presented by the makers of Wild Root Cream Oil for the hair. And now, with Howard Duff starring as Spade, Wild Root brings to the air the greatest private detective of them all in the adventures of Sam Spade.

0: Hello, Sam. That's a mighty sharp routine you give a Purine on the phone.
1: Where's Effie? Who are you?
0: Sam, don't you remember me? Buffy.
1: Certainly not. I never saw... Buffy, wait a minute. Do I sense a certain family resemblance? No, you can't be Effie's little sister, Buffy.
0: Yes.
1: Big girl now.
0: But thanks anyway for the Tinker toys you sent me last Christmas.
1: I'd kill myself.
0: I intend to start having children of my own just as soon as it's practical.
1: Where's Eff, Buff?
0: She had to go to L.A. to visit a sick friend.
1: A likely story.
0: No, really.
1: Chapter and verse, please.
0: St. Joseph's Hospital in Burbank. They went to school together, and her name is Loreen Tuttle. She's an actress.
1: Yes, I know her. A very fine actress. Is it serious?
0: I hope not for Effie's sake. They're very close.
1: Yeah. Well, what now? You take shorthand, Buff?
0: Sort of.
1: Spoken like a true Purine. Come on in.
0: Well, I hope it's good and gruesome.
1: I take it back.
0: I meant the caper, not what you're drinking.
1: Okay, Buff, you win. Ready?
0: Why not?
1: Date, April 10, 1949, to Deputy Sheriff Bill Whittington, Marin County Sheriff's Office, San Rafael, California, from Samuel Spade, license number...
0: 137596.
1: Oh, steady listener. Subject, the stopped watch caper. Dear Bill, here's how it turned out, and if I ever phone you for advice again, I'll take it because you were right. She was loaded.
2: What about those threatening letters, Sam? Don't give another thought. Old lady Raven has had me up there a dozen times the last 6 weeks. She got threatening letters, she got prowlers, but when I got there, she can't find the letters, and the way that house is tucked away in the woods, I don't think a prowler could find it.
1: How do I find it, Bill?
2: Huh? Well, the Gray Line bus goes right by the gate. The Mount Tama Palais Road, about 3 miles this side of Rock Spring.
1: Well, that sounds pretty rugged. You, say she's a crank.
2: But she's got money, Sam.
1: Oh, the poor old soul.
2: And she got a niece.
1: Oh?
2: Yeah. Over 23, but she's stacked.
1: The old lady's loaded, the niece is stacked. Who else lives there?
2: Well, there's a butler. Somebody flattened his head when he was young, and he wears bangs to call attention to it. Sort of shuffles around the house. But you ought to see him out in the woods chasing them old ground squirrels. Quick as a deer hound. Yeah, and
1: never mind, never mind. You sold me. All these marvels I have got to see. It was only 3 in the p.m. when I skulked in through the gates of Ravenswood, but it was so dark the hooty owls hadn't gone to bed yet. The fog snaked in and out through the dripping trees, long, chill ribbons of ghastly fog borne on a sobbing wind. I mushed on into the deepening gloom of the forest primeval. After 10 minutes of that, I began to wonder if there was any house there. When I saw it, I still wondered. It looked more like a fungus growth.

0: Yes?
1: Speak of the English?
0: It is chilly, isn't it, sir? Won't you come in?
1: Sure, why not? Yes, yes, I expected that.
0: If you'll be so kind as to wait here, sir, I'll inform Miss Rowena of your arrival.
1: Thank you, Jimmy Stewart.
2: Boris, who's out there? Is it the man with the hemlock? Answer me, you brute! Where is it?
1: Did you say hemlock?
2: Oh, you must be my aunt's detective. Spade, was it?
1: It is, right.
2: I'm Ralph Raven. Come along with me, Spade. I have something interesting to show you.
1: Ralph Raven was the one member of the household you hadn't described to me, and no wonder. The wasted figure that looked up at me from the wheelchair was more like a ghost than a man. His face was chalk white. So white it seemed almost luminous, and the skin clung so close to his skull there seemed to be no flesh beneath it. And his wide, staring eyes looked like two cups of black coffee on a snow-white tablecloth. I followed him into a glass-enclosed room only slightly larger than the garden court at the plaza. The humidity was several points higher than the dripping woods, and the temperature was several degrees lower. But the plants he had growing there seemed to thrive on it. As I edged nervously through the dense, quivering foliage, I noticed a strange-looking yellow-green pod about the size of a milk bottle at the end of a long, tubular stem. It leaned over, opened its red mouth, and said... Hey, what is that thing?
2: Oh, that's my Sarracenia gigantosa. Meat eater. Carnivorous plant. Don't be frightened. I just fed it.
1: Don't tell me.
2: You know what it eats?
1: Acts like it needs a dose of bicarb.
2: No, perfectly healthy. Merely part of the digestive process, even as you and I.
1: Not me.
2: But over here, you're a detective. These plants should interest you. Don't touch that mandrake.
1: Never thought of it.
2: It won't cry out. No vocal cords.
1: Oh, I see.
2: It's very sensitive.
1: Oh, sensitive.
2: And deadly poison.
1: Oh.
2: And see here? These pretty purple blossoms?
1: Yes, very pretty.
2: Source of an alkaloid poison favored by the Borgias. And these, white hellebore.
1: Watch your language.
2: I use it in compounding veratria, a poison so ancient it would probably go undetected in the police laboratories of today.
1: Mm-hmm.
2: And here's a charming one, both a killer and a medicine. Belladonna, or deadly nightshade, source of atropine.
1: Mm-hmm.
2: And this, commonly known as Nux vomica.
1: Wow.
2: Produces not one but two deadly poisons. The well-known strychnine and the rare and not easily detectable brucine.
1: Yeah, well, it's quite a hobby, Mr. Raven.
2: Yeah, it's not a mere hobby, Mr. Spade. It's a practical science. All the plants in this conservatory have their fatal properties, and all have played a role in the great crimes of history. Did my aunt get another threatening letter?
1: So she says.
2: Odd that she should fear death at her age, and odd that she should hire a bodyguard. How does she know how it'll come? It might be poison.
3: Speaking of poison, brother dear, it's time for your medicine.
2: Oh, Spade, my sister, the lost Lenore.
3: How do you do, Mr. Spade?
1: How do you do?
3: Here, Ralph, drink up.
2: Why does it always have to be in milk? And look here, it's not time anyway. Oh, this confounded watch has stopped again. Spade, what time do you have?
1: Why, it's three, That's funny. My watch has stopped, too. I didn't know then what that meant. In fact, if you look on the last page of this report, Deputy Dear, you'll see that the stopwatch was the key to the whole puzzle. I protest that my failure to realize its significance at that moment had absolutely nothing to do with the fact that my client's niece, Lenore Raven, was, as you so roguishly put it, stacked. About there, Boris, the butler, bobbed up and beckoned me from the balustrade. I followed him upstairs and was ushered into the austere and regal presence of my client, Rowena Raven.
4: That would be all, Boris.
0: Yes, madam.
4: Oh, Boris, I just remembered.
0: Yes, madam.
4: There on the occasional table, my watch. I want you to take it around to the watchmakers in the morning. It's on the fritz again.
0: Yes, madam.
4: Mr. Spade, I must apologize for keeping you waiting.
1: That's all right.
4: My watch hasn't been keeping proper time ever since those threatening letters started. Would that be a clue, Mr. Spade?
1: Maybe we'd better start with the letters, Mrs. Raven.
4: I can't find them anywhere. I think that young man from the sheriff's office must have pinched them.
1: Bill Whittington? Oh, I'm sure not.
4: Well, all the same, it's very odd that every time he comes here, he can't find them.
1: Well, where did you put them, Mrs. Raven?
4: Right there on the occasional table.
1: Yeah, well, Mrs. Raven, sometimes people have very vivid dreams.
4: Huh?
1: It doesn't mean there's anything wrong with their minds or anything like that.
4: You talk just like Dr. Slosser. That young sawbones my knee sent around looked at my sciatica. Sciatica's nothing but a pain. How can you look at it? It's a lot of bull.
1: Yeah. What did the letters say, Mrs. Raven?
4: That's why I wondered about my watch, Mr. Spade. The letters always contain some reference to time. Your time is running out. Beware when time moves slowly. Soon it may stop altogether.
1: Mm-hmm.
4: That sort of thing. You think there could be a connection? I mean, has someone been tampering with my watch? The repairman doesn't know what's causing it to lose.
1: Yeah, did he think it might have been tampered with?
4: No. He thought it was something in the mountain. Magnetism or something.
1: Well, that sounds logical.
4: That's a lot of hooey. I lived here 40 years and my watch never lost a minute. Something in the mountain, my eye. Something in this house, more like, or somebody. You ask me, he's not half so sick as he pretends to be.
1: Your nephew?
4: Uh-huh. What do you think?
1: Well, I think he's a very sick man.
4: No wonder. Sitting in that damp conservatory day after day, pattering over those fiendish poisonous plants. You see the one that eats mice and hamburgers?
1: Yes, I did. What's supposed to be the matter with your nephew, Mrs. Raven?
4: Oh, he was in an auto accident. Injured his neck. He had to remove part of a gland or something.
1: His neck.
4: But Dr. Schlosser says he's in good condition, aside from that. And if he takes his medicine faithfully, there's no reason why he should... Come in!
5: Ah, Mrs. Raven, how is that pain this afternoon?
4: Worse, thank you. Dr. Schlosser, this is Mr. Spade.
5: Ah, yes. The detective you engaged to investigate those letters you've been receiving?
4: Mr. Spade thinks it's an inside job. Don't you, Mr. Spade?
1: Well, that depends on what you mean by an inside job.
4: There, you see?
5: Inside that romantic imagination of yours, my dear lady. Hold still now while I give you your shot.
4: I loathe being jabbed.
5: Now. That wasn't so bad, was it?
1: Can I look now?
4: How's Ralph getting on, Doctor?
5: Not well, I'm afraid. He doesn't seem to be responding to the... Mrs. Raven, what is it?
4: Poison! You poisoned me!
1: The cry she uttered was only half as terrible as the expression on her pain-contorted face. She pitched forward in her chair with both fists clenched and shaking as if in anger at the doctor standing before her. He put down the empty hypodermic on the occasional table.
5: Yeah. Help me carry her to the couch.
1: Yeah, sure.
5: Take away that pillow. Yeah. She must lie perfectly flat. There. That's better now. She's relaxing.
4: I'm dying. There was poison in that needle.
5: Please, Mrs. Raven, it was only sedative. To make you sleep.
4: Sleep. The time is running out.
5: The poor woman. Malignant condition. Only a matter of time.
1: Does she know?
5: That she has only a short time to live? Oh, yes. Well, I have another call. Do you have the time my watch seems to have stopped?
1: Another one.
5: I beg your pardon?
1: Nothing. I left my watch at home.
5: Oh.
6: Ludwig, something terrible is
5: happening. Your aunt is sleeping.
6: You'd better come down to the conservatory right away. Ralph is in terrible pain.
5: What kind of pain?
6: He keeps saying he's been poisoned.
1: What?
5: Well, come along. Take that hypo to the kitchen lawn. Sterilize it.
6: Where is it?
5: On the table there.
1: He stopped on his tracks. His mouth fell open and he gaped at the tabletop where he put down the hypodermic. In his place had appeared two items. An old-fashioned lady's watch and a note written in green ink. The note said, "Time must have a stop." I picked up the watch and held it to my ear. You guessed it. It wasn't ticking. I had a hunch my client wasn't either. And I was right.
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When we come back, we're going to talk with Nicholas Grelicka about his interesting podcast, especially if you're a UFC fan. You won't want to miss it. Stick around.

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18: 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That's what the podcast is called, correct?
19: Absolutely, yep.
18: And first of all, how do people get it?
19: So you can find me on Instagram and on TikTok, and within the next month or so, it'll be up on YouTube and Spotify as well.
18: Good, very good, very good. All right, what is Nicky G Fight Talk?
19: So the podcast that we run, we pretty much cover all of MMA. We got the fighter interviews. We're interviewing many rising stars, former champions. We give weekly fight predictions on every card the UFC has. And then we do all kinds of content. We do fun games about the UFC. We cover recent news, both in and outside of the octagon. So we're pretty much your center for UFC and MMA news. We cover everything, and we interview fighters, and we have testimonies. It's great.
18: What did you think of the White House fight?
19: I thought it was great, man. What an upset. It's great for Gaethje to bring a belt home to America, but I bet you nobody had that one on their card.
18: So were you thinking Topuria the whole time?
19: Yeah, I was, along with a lot
18: most
19: of
18: most people
19: yeah,
18: were, yeah.
19: A lot of the general public was on Topuria.
18: Yeah. What an event, right? To build an incredible, like, stadium, you know, on the White House lawn.
19: Yeah, it was unbelievable. I mean, the production down to the actual stadium, the equipment they used, the type of production they had on the TVs. It was the best work the UFC's ever done on any event, for sure.
18: I wonder if they've ever had more viewers than that one. Is that the biggest viewers, do you think?
19: I don't think it is their biggest viewed card of all time, but it's definitely in the top five.
18: Yeah.
19: But it's just that Conor McGregor, he will pull in the most views out of any UFC card.
18: And he's coming back soon, right, to
19: next
18: fight
19: week.
18: Max Holloway.
19: Yep.
18: Next week,
19: yep.
18: Huh?
19: That's the 11th.
18: Who do you have winning that fight? Give us your prediction.
19: I think I have Max Holloway winning that fight.
18: I got to agree with you on that.
19: Conor McGregor's been gone for too long. I mean, I could see him coming back, but Max Holloway still has championship aspirations.
18: I love Conor McGregor, don't get me wrong, but I see him as more of a businessman now and more of like, you know, an actor. He was in, you know, the, what was that movie that they just did?
19: I think it was a Roadhouse. Roadhouse?
18: Yeah, Roadhouse, right?
19: Yes.
18: And I, you know, I don't see him, even though he beat Max Holloway.
19: He did. Early in their careers, he did get a win over him.
18: And I think Max is going to have the upper hand on this
19: I think so, too. Like you said about Conor being a businessman, he's running Forged Irish Stout. He's got Proper 12 Whiskey. He's opening different clubs around the world. So people say that his mind just isn't all in MMA right now, but you never know with these guys. They're in the best training camps in the world.
18: Tell me some of the big names you've interviewed on your podcast.
19: Absolutely. Well, we had Johnny Walker, who's a pretty massive light heavyweight fighter. He's very funny, humorous guy.
18: Yeah.
19: We had rising star out of England named Curtis Campbell. He's super popular in the England Manchester area. We did Chris Padilla, who's an up-and-coming lightweight, 4-0 in the UFC. I believe he fights sometime in August.
18: Mm-hmm.
19: And then we've got a couple other guys on our podcast. We got Sam Alvey, who fought in the UFC. So these guys, we cover rising stars, we cover old fighters, we have every weight class, so it's awesome.
18: All right, Nikki G Fight Talk. Will you stick around, and will you help us read some commercials a little later in the show?
19: Oh, absolutely.
18: All right, make sure you check out Nikki. It's NICCYG Fight Talk. That is his podcast. It's great. I watch it. It's you can listen to it or watch it, both. And once again, where can they get it?
19: Instagram, TikTok, and then YouTube and Spotify soon.
18: All right, stick around because I want you to do some spots. All right, it's time to get back now to the adventures of Sam Spade Detective, the stopwatch caper starring Howard Duff as Sam Spade.
20: And now back to the stopwatch caper, tonight's adventure with Sam Spade.
21: Did you leave?
22: Hey, wait. Over here.
23: Oh, Spade. Keep them away from me.
21: Ralph, I came as soon as I could. Tell me your symptoms.
23: No. I phoned for another doctor. He's on his way now. Spade, my aunt. Take me to her. I must tell her.
24: Tell her what?
22: I'm afraid we have some bad news for you, Ralph. Your aunt is dead.
23: Oh, so you poisoned her, too.
24: Ralph, you're sick. You don't know what you're saying. She's been to every specialist in the country. They all said the same thing.
23: They all said she was good for another 3 months.
21: My dear boy, in these cases, any doctor's guess is as bad as the next.
23: No.
24: Oh, please, Ralph, you're very sick. Please let Ludwig examine you. If it's what you think, the other doctor may be too late.
23: Why not? Why should I fear death?
21: That's better. Now let me see your eyes. So? So, open the mouth. So...
24: What is it? What is it?
21: He's right. It is poison.
23: You see?
21: You know, my dear.
24: Yes?
21: When you sterilized that needle for Ralph's shot this morning, did you pick up the wrong bottle?
24: Of course not.
21: Strange. Very strange. But don't worry, Ralph. There's a very simple antidote.
24: Oh, thank heaven.
21: You should, my dear. Indeed, you should.
22: And that was that, Deputy Dear. Two doctors and the county coroner took one look at my late client's medical history and decided on death due to natural causes. I didn't think so, and neither did you.
0: So there really were threatening letters?
22: I saw one.
0: You sure now, Sam?
22: Sure, I'm sure.
0: Where'd you say it was?
22: On the occasional table.
0: Yeah. What was it doing when it wasn't a table?
22: Not occasionally, occasional.
0: Oh, just any old table.
22: No, Bill, now, Bill, get this. It's real deep. An occasional table is a table that a woman picks up at a bargain and puts into a room under the mistaken impression that it may come in handy someday. Mrs. Raven used hers as a catch-all for her unanswered correspondence, threatening letters included.
0: And what happened to the one you saw?
22: I don't know. I put it right here in my coat pocket along with a watch. It just disappeared.
0: Yeah, that might be tampering with evidence.
22: Listen, Bill, things were disappearing from that table almost as fast as other things showed up.
0: Yeah, sounds like pack rat.
22: You follow that up, Bill. I'm going to pack up and rat out of here.
0: Now look, Sam.
22: My client's dead. It's officially okay. I haven't made a penny out of the caper, and now I'm not likely to. So do you give me a lift back to the toll gate, or do I hitchhike?
0: There's your answer. Come on.
22: When we reached the second bedroom whence the scream had come, we found the lost Lenore looking well found and something comfortable. She's standing center stage, regarding herself with horror in a full-length mirror. She looks awful pale, Bill. You better go downstairs and get some ice water. She might faint.
0: You think so?
22: Yeah, hurry up. I'll stay here and keep up her circulation in case anything happens.
0: Yeah, you're right.
22: Beat it.
24: Oh, it's you, Sam. I thought...
22: You thought what?
24: Look. Look, I found these on my pillow.
22: One watch, one threatening letter. Whose watch?
24: Mine. I left it on the dressing table when I went in to cream my face. When I came out, somebody had slipped this under it.
22: On the dressing table?
24: No, under my pillow.
22: You said on your pillow.
24: I meant under. I mean on. I don't know what I mean. What are you trying to do to me?
22: Just trying to get things straight.
24: But the note. Look at it. It's exactly the same as the one he left in my aunt's room.
22: Why do you say he?
24: Oh, I don't know. Yes, I do. It's because I don't trust Ludwig. Dr. Schlosser.
22: That figures. He doesn't trust you either.
24: When he pretended to think I might have picked up the wrong bottle.
22: Mm-hmm.
24: Oh, he was acting. Couldn't you see?
22: You're not doing a bad job yourself.
24: I'm not acting, not anymore. Listen to me. Listen, he's acted strangely ever since I foolishly said I'd marry him.
22: I would myself.
24: Oh, Sam, darling, don't joke. I don't mean like that.
22: How did you meet him?
24: He got me out of a jam once. The accident, where my brother was hurt. I went for a doctor, and he happened to be the nearest one. Well, I'd been drinking, and he took over, and he sent me home before the police arrived at the scene.
22: Didn't Ralph know?
24: He blanked out. He doesn't know to this day. But Ludwig never forgot. He forced me to recommend him to my aunt. He got into her good graces, practically moved into the house. Then he pretended to make love to me.
22: Pretended?
24: He didn't care about me till he found out about my aunt didn't have long to live. He knew half her money would come to me. Sam, do you think he poisoned my aunt?
22: Officially, she died from natural causes.
24: But you said she spoke about being poisoned. And Ralph, too.
22: What's that medicine you give him in milk?
24: I don't know. It's a prescription. Just some drops that come in a metal container.
22: Where do you keep those drops?
24: Here in my room. I have to hide them. They make Ralph feel so much better. He used to overdose when the doctor trusted him to dose himself.
22: Let me see that medicine.
24: Yes, it's just here in this cabinet. Here it is.
22: Don't tell me. It's empty.
24: There was a glass bottle inside the container.
22: Small but heavy. Lead yet. Hey, what are you doing with that gadget? The thing with the dials and the speedometer.
24: Oh, that's something medical. I have to make a test on Ralph every day to see how he's getting along.
22: You know what that actually is?
24: Yes, I do. It detects anemia.
22: Well, I wouldn't know about that, but a Geiger counter is generally used to detect something else.
24: What are you going to do with it?
22: I'm going prospecting for that missing medicine.
1: Ah, there you are. I've been looking everywhere for you. I'm afraid I have bad news for you, Lenore.
24: Ralph?
1: My diagnosis was correct. Pernicious anemia.
24: Dead.
1: What is that you are carrying, Mr. Spade?
22: Oh, nothing special, Doctor. Just an old Geiger counter.
1: Lenore, did you let him take it?
24: He said he was going to use it to find Ralph's medicine.
1: What happened to Ralph's medicine?
24: I don't know. It's just gone.
1: Mr. Spade, that machinery is my property. I must ask you to hand it over.
22: No gun necessary, Doctor. Here, take it.
1: Take your gun, too, sir. Lenore, carry the machine this way. Walk ahead of us. First, we try the conservatory.
22: He was an amateur with a gun, but I didn't jump him for it because I'm an amateur with a Geiger. I did notice that the indicator on the dial got nervous the minute we walked into the conservatory. Ralph Raven's body was still in the wheelchair, no paler in death than in life. His sightless eyes were fixed on that obscene plant. The plant looked sick, too. It was drooping, and his red mouth was hanging open. As we walked past the wheelchair, the indicator on the dial of the Geiger counter moved forward and then slipped back again. Then it took a sudden big jump.
1: Ah, so that was his hiding place. The maw of that disgusting carnivorous plant. Well, it's not pleasant, but there's only one way to get it. Don't move, either one of you. My eye is on you. Yes. Yes, it's here.
22: At first, I thought the plant had bitten him. But then he pulled his hand out, and I saw what had happened. There was a hypodermic outfit stuck in the heel of his hand. It surprised him no end, but he still managed to hold on to that gun. He swung it away from me and was holding it on Lenore.
1: You knew?
24: No. No, I didn't.
1: You must have. Ralph knew. He must have told you.
24: No, I swear he didn't.
1: What do you think I did this for? To die and leave you behind? To enjoy the money I got for you? No, you will come with me.
24: No, no, you don't know what you're doing. There's someone right
22: here.
1: What are you looking at? What's behind me?
0: Don't bother to rush him, Sam. I've got him.
22: Hold it, Bill.
0: There. How's that for shooting, Sam?
22: Yeah. You find a bullet hole in him, Bill, and I'll call it good. And that, Deputy Deer, is the crop. And it's all carnivorous. In case you're still wondering what dropped him when your shots missed, it was the poison in that hypodermic needle which Ralph had planted there for that very purpose and then baited the trap of the all-important missing medicine. Later on, I learned that what the doctor had been feeding him was the right medicine for what ailed him, an isotope of iodine. It seems it's radioactive like uranium, but if you take too much of it, you die. Not of poisoning, but of pernicious anemia, which is how the doctor planned for Ralph to die. It also magnetizes watches so they don't keep the right time. And if they're cheap ones, like mine, they may stop altogether. Period, and a report. Got all that, Buffy?
24: I got it, Sam, but I don't get it.
22: Buffy, people have studied all their lives to learn about atomic stuff like isotopes, and you expect me to teach you everything in one easy lesson.
24: Oh, no, Sam, I know about that. But who killed who?
22: Whom, dear? The doctor killed everyone, but Ralph loaded the needle.
24: Then they were accomplices?
22: No, Buff, get this. It's real shallow. Ralph knew there was no way in the world to prove that the doctor was killing him and hastening his aunt's demise, so he saw to it that she got a dose of detectable poison and did himself the same favor.
24: Oh.
22: Now, like a good girl, go type that up, hmm?
20: And now, listen to this. 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
24: And I certainly hope that butler was brought to justice.
22: What for, his dialect?
24: No, for helping to deliver the threatening letters and then stealing off the occasional table.
22: A brilliant deduction. How did you deduce?
24: Oh, Sam, that's for kids. If Ralph was too ill to walk, then somebody had to push him upstairs in the wheelchair.
22: Well, wouldn't it have been easier just to carry him?
24: That's how he did it?
22: Or just go up himself?
24: That's how.
22: Possibly, and then again, we may never know. But do we care?
24: Hmm? Yes. I hate loose ends, Sam.
22: Then keep it up.
24: Good night, Sam.
22: Spoken like a true Perrine, so I'll say to you, good night, sweetheart.

The Adventures of Sam Spade, Dashiell Hammett's famous private detective, are produced and directed by William Spear. Sam Spade is played by Howard Duff.

0: The Adventures of Sam Spade are written for radio by Bob Tallman and Gil Dowd. 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Again and again, the choice of men and women and children, too. This is Dick Joy reminding you to
1: get Wild Root.

0: That's The Adventures of Sam Spade Detective from April 10th, 1949. The Stopwatch Caper with Howard Duff as Sam Spade. Who has a deeper voice, Lisa, me or Howard Duff, you think?
1: You know, yours is so deep. I know. It'd be like hard for me to say.
0: I know. Deep. It is pretty deep. Yeah. It's God-given, what could I say?
1: Yeah, you're very lucky.
0: I know. CBS Broadcast. Hope you enjoyed that. Time for This Month in Music History.
1: We are going back to the year 1978. As you know, the 70s are my favorite decade for music. Here's the first song.
0: Freak Out. The Le Freak.
1: Le Freak by Chic.
0: Chic.
1: This was released in 1978, obviously. I might
0: stand up and start dancing.
1: I mean, who picks the best songs around here?
0: I do.
1: It became the best-selling single in Atlantic Records history at the time.
0: Really?
1: And the song was inspired after the band was turned away from Studio 54.
0: Really?
1: Yes.
0: Why would they turn them away?
1: I don't know.
0: I could see this song being a big hit at Studio 54.
1: Let's see you dance, Carl. Let's see some of your moves.
0: You know, I could, but then I'd have to, you know what?
1: Yeah, exactly.
0: You know what I mean? I don't want to have to do that to you.
1: No.
0: I like it too much.
1: I agree.
0: You wouldn't be able to handle it either, by the way.
1: No, you tell me that all the time.
0: I wouldn't be able to handle it. I got the moves.
1: I don't think that's true.
0: Like Jagger.
1: Yeah. Yes, you have the moves like Jagger, all right? You all sexy right, thing.
0: More of Hollywood 360 after.

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0: 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All right, in our next hour, Gail Gordon stars as the Whistler in a pre-war World War II drama from 1942. But first, we'll play Stump the Host. Lisa will present Who Am I? And I'll try to guess while you play along at home. Right, Lisa?
3: 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Who am I?
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2: Hi, it's Candy O'Terry. 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
2: What are the keys to success? 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
3: Life is a gift. 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
2: Welcome to The Story Behind Her Success. Portraits of women who will inspire you. I'm always on the lookout for women who will inspire you. And this week, I've got the story of a mom who has created a movement for moms. Her company is called Mom Bomb, and she makes all-natural bath bombs. She gives 100% of the proceeds to the nonprofit arm of her company devoted to women in crisis. Why does she do this? How does she do this? Well, let's find out. Her name is Heather Roberts. This is her story. Heather, welcome to my living room.
5: Thank you so much for having me. I love this.
2: So we have to give some props to Kim Kerrigan, our mutual friend. She had you on her podcast series, which is called Kerrigan and Company. And on that particular episode, I was her co-host, and you walked in the room, and I said to myself, I got to know this woman some more. Your energy was contagious. So listen, every great idea comes from someplace very deep down inside. Tell me the story behind the creation of Mom Bomb.
5: I have been an entrepreneur since I was about 4 years old.
2: Oh, there's a story there.
5: And one day, my body just said enough, and I started having seizures, and I was a high-functioning member of society. So when my body failed me and I was no longer able to function, but more importantly, I wasn't able to be a mother to my six children, it really caused me to reevaluate my whole life. And what was I working so hard for?
2: How long did that go on for, and were you diagnosed with something? Did you figure it out?
5: It went on for 10 months, and I went to about 16 neurologists that all told me different variations of I was crazy and stressed, to which I said, yes, but also there's something wrong with me. And I got very lucky one day that I found a neurologist who was willing to just take a little extra time to look at my reports, and she found an inflamed, it's called trigeminal nerve. It was causing something called trigeminal neuralgia. I had never heard of that before. I didn't know anything about it. It's nicknamed the suicide disease because it's so painful, people kill themselves. And I can attest to that. I was in so much pain. It felt like I was giving birth out of the side of my head. It was incapacitating. I was in Europe one time. I got one of these headaches and it just put me to the floor. It was incredible. So it was really frightening. But we got it diagnosed, and then I was able to kind of get it under control, but it took years because different medications work for different people. You just never know.
2: And, you know, I also think that as scary as a diagnosis like that can be, it's an answer. We have an answer. Now we can figure out what to do. And one of your life hacks was soaking in the tub, bath bombs.
5: You nailed it. And the bath bombs were helping me relax. But it was also giving me something tactile I could do with my hands because I wasn't able to use my brain the way I had used it before. So it provided relief in all kinds of ways. But then really soon I realized, oh my gosh, everything in the mass market is full of this endocrine disrupting garbage. And there's nothing that's actually good for you that's on the shelves next to it. And so I really just wanted to help other moms that found themselves in the same place that I was, like, in a crisis and just needed somebody to send them a casserole. But I couldn't bear the thought of begging my friends and family to have to give me donations every single quarter. So I was like, I have to figure out how to make the money so I can donate it myself. So what if I start a business and then I take all that money and donate it to my charity? And it's just a full circle. It's like a virtuous circle. We help moms relax in the bathtub, and then we use the money to help them when there's a crisis or the S hits the fan, as I like to say sometimes.
2: Let's talk about the product. Why is it so important? If you're going to take care of yourself, and you're going to soak in the tub. You're a mom. You've had a day. You put a bath bomb in there, and guess what? It's full of all sorts of chemicals that you shouldn't even be around. Teach us.
5: Yes. So actually, it's not just bath bombs. It's mostly like the Epsom salts that are on the shelves. Endocrine disruptors do everything from disrupt hormones to cause headaches, sleep disruptions, all kinds of biological issues that repeated exposure over time has a diminishing effect. In fact, you'll notice in our food supply, there are some dyes that are being taken out of our foods.
2: Sure, the red dye number three or
5: whatever.
2: That's
5: exactly right. Okay. It's the same thing. These endocrine disruptors soon will start to be taken out of our bath products. Our skin is our largest organ. So when you're soaking in that, you're absorbing everything in it. But it's also like in our Glade plug-ins. It's also in our candles. We have to be aware of these things. So I figured there has to be a better way to bring something to market.
2: You know, it's one thing to have a great idea. It's another thing to make it a reality. Let's go back to 2017, the early days of Mom Bomb. You've got this great idea, all natural bath bombs. You've got an idea that it's going to have a social conscience. A lot of doors slamming in your face, I'm going to guess.
5: I did everything wrong. You name it, I did it wrong. I thought I'll have one product. You never want to have one product. You always want to have a line. But I had one product, and I was very successful in getting it in. I think we got into Wegmans. But nobody in Wegmans is buying a $30 box of bath bombs. They're just not. So, of course, they never bought anything else for me. I had so much inventory. I didn't know how to get rid of it. It was just a disaster. And then I had to figure out, well, what channel do I belong in? Do I belong in gift shops? Do I belong in the supermarkets? Very different plans, but I tried everything at once, and that's not a good strategy. But I learned what was for us and what wasn't for us. And what became clear was that supermarkets sitting next to our biggest competitor was where we needed to be, because now when I'm there, I'm outselling them 2-1.
2: All right. Did you have professional experience as an entrepreneur, as a marketer that you used to get yourself going?
5: I did. I had a lot, actually. And my parents were entrepreneurs. And so
2: You said you were one when you were 4 years old.
5: That's it. My dad used to take me to work with him. And after I graduated from college, I had a job at one of my father's plants. And I worked from department to department, and I learned how they all work together. And so I've always been around entrepreneurialism.
2: I always like to ask entrepreneurs, what are the keys to success as an entrepreneur? What would you say? Give me some words to describe a kick-ass entrepreneur.
5: You just can't give up. When the world is telling you you're insane, if you know in your heart that you have something, you can't listen to them. Because if they saw it, they would be doing it. So it's your dream to materialize. So you just can't give up.
2: When you first started this company, your mission was to redefine what it means to do well by being good. So talk to us about that concept. You are a social impact company. What does that mean?
5: There is not another consumer product company that's set up like this. And what happened over time is, because I set out to really fund a charity, I didn't have the same mindset going into this. So I was able to see the patterns that other people don't see when they're playing the game that everybody else plays. I decided I was going to play a different game and get people to play that game with me. And that game was, we're going to give our money away, and money's going to be a byproduct of doing the right thing. It'll come at the end after we do all the right things. So through that process, I realized that a lot of these mission-based companies, as soon as outside money comes in, it forces them to not focus on what they initially got started in their mission. So I was like, I can't have that. So I have to engineer a new way to be able to live our values and make sure they don't get corrupted over time. And so that's this ecosystem, and it's brand new, and nobody knows what I'm talking about, but it's working. So
2: are other people trying to copy you?
5: Well, you know what's crazy, Candy?
2: Tell
5: is
2: me.
5: That just 2 weeks ago, there was a book that came out. It's called Incorruptible. It was written by a man named Eric Ries, who wrote a book called The Lean Startup. In his book, Incorruptible, I read it cover to cover in one weekend. He outlines the exact formula that I use to create my organization. So now all of a sudden I'm smart because somebody else credentialized me, which is fine, but it's happening.
2: Mombomb.org is the giving arm of your company. You've created a movement for moms.
5: It's really why I get up in the morning. Yesterday, somebody reached out to me on TikTok. I know her because she's been liking and commenting on everything that I've posted on TikTok for 4 years. I don't know her. I've never met her. I've never had a conversation. But she reached out to me. She's having a horrible time. She's about to be evicted from her apartment. Was there anything I could do? You better believe it. That's why I get up. We stabilize mom. So the ones that are having a problem, when we have the money, that's where we're putting it. And then we have a workforce development program now where we're teaching moms how to sell our products online on TikTok and on Instagram. So then they can be independent, have economic freedom, and it feeds back into the whole ecosystem.
2: Talk about your Lifeline program and how does a person apply for help from mombomb.org?
5: Go to our website, mombomb.org, and it says apply for help. You can even nominate someone. And I did that because I remember when I was going through it.
2: We don't like to ask for help.
5: Ever. No, right. We're always the ones helping everybody else. So if you know somebody, you can nominate them. And then what happens is we pay the service providers directly and we facilitate it because it's really important for me to have that transparency that when a customer buys a product, I can tell them the mom that they helped. A lot of companies write a check at the end of the year to a 501c3 and you lose the chain of custody then. You don't really know what happens to the money. But I want the transparency.
2: You know what I also notice, and I think that we have younger generations to thank for this. These young people want to know about the products they buy. They want to know that there's a social impact. Maybe they've got a concern about the environment, and that's why they only buy local. Have you experienced that as well?
5: Absolutely. The Gen Z has been the most supportive. They understand that life is about more than work. I think they saw their parents. They saw me. I was the parent that broke down. And they realized that they'd rather have their mother than a new pair of sneakers.
2: You know, let's talk about women for a second, because you're devoted to women and helping other women. Why?
5: I just see that we are underestimated. We're not given the same deference that everybody else is. I sit in these rooms and I see where the money flows for venture capital and I see who gets the opportunities. And then I know these women who have better ideas and work harder, and they don't even get a chance.
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2: 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Now, back to this week's inspiring story. Let's dive into your early life before you became the mother of all brands, doing good on the daily. Where are you from? I know you're the daughter of an entrepreneur, so we want to hear more about that. Describe your hometown. Tell us everything.
5: Interestingly enough, I was born in Boston, but when I was four, we moved to right outside of Philadelphia, a town called Moorestown. It's by Cherry Hill. And it's an interesting story how we got there. So my father was a salesperson for a printing company up here in Boston, and he got recruited to go to a different company. He went there, and after a year, they fired him and kept his accounts. So he had this new little baby, and he had no job. So he read in a trade magazine that there was a man in the middle of the country who was buying printing plants, And so he called him up on the phone and he said, I'm a great salesperson. I think you should hire me. And then he flew out and stayed at my parents' house in Westboro in 1978 overnight and offered my father a job in New Jersey to be a plant manager. And he went down and he became his partner. And that man was a senator of Minnesota and owns part of the Minnesota Timberwolves.
2: So you grew up watching your father take chances.
5: I did. And ironically, he thinks now that he didn't take enough chances because he worked for somebody else and he sees that I'm not going to work for anyone else.
2: So tell us a little bit more about your family. What was the vibe like in your house? Brothers, sisters?
5: I have a brother and a sister. I'm the oldest. And I was a challenging child.
2: No. Seriously?
5: I was the worst. I had like a fake ID when I was 14 and I was in bars in Philadelphia. I was not good. My mother, if you ask her now, she's still like, I can see the trauma on her face still.
2: I go to my quiet place. I say to my kids, there are things I don't remember because I don't want to.
5: That's it. Thank goodness there were no iPhones around because I would be unemployable if there were. And I went to college in South Florida. I went to a college called Lynn University and I graduated. I spent a year in Ireland afterwards.
2: Fun. And what was your major?
5: Behavioral science.
2: Okay.
5: I love why people tick. And one of the reasons that I created this ecosystem was because I really feel like if we align everyone's incentives at every point in the entire ecosystem, we will all win together.
2: Who was your role model when you were growing up and why?
5: I have two role models. One was my father because he really taught me all about business. And his family were entrepreneurs as well. But he really did teach me everything, even though he fired me. And told me if I thought I could do better in the real world to go ahead and try. And Bruce Lee. Bruce Lee is like my idol. He could punch a man across the room from 1 inch. That's power.
2: Did you know early on what you wanted to do with your life? I mean, I'm hearing behavioral science as a major, but you were very active in the business world. Did you have a sense of what was your big chapter going to be?
5: I have skirted death so many times that I knew that I was here to do something. I should have been killed many, many times. I know that I'm here to do something.
2: What do you mean by that?
5: When I was in college, I missed being shot in a room that my best friend did not emerge from. My husband and I, 2 years ago, got into a car accident that nobody who's seen the pictures can believe we walked away from. There's just something, a 14-year-old in bars in Philadelphia drinking, I shouldn't have been alive.
2: Do you feel like you have a purpose?
5: Oh, yeah. Oh, I know I'm getting goosebumps. Like, I have to do this. I didn't choose this. I feel like it chose me.
2: How did motherhood change you, Heather?
5: I don't feel like I was a great mother when the kids were little because I was working so much. I feel like you were working. Like, that's all I did was work so that I could afford to have these kids. And you don't think about it until you're not in that fight or flight working all the time mode. The whole idea of Mom Bomb was planted before I got sick when my daughter looked at me one night. I will never forget this. And she told me about a hobby that she loved. And I was like, Maddie, you could make that into a great business. You could do this and this. And she looked at me and she said, Mommy, why do you have to monetize everything? Can't we just hang out?
2: Oh, out of the mouths of babes, Heather.
5: Oh, my gosh.
2: You know, there may be a listener out there who has an idea for a company or a nonprofit, but she just hasn't done anything about it yet. What do you say to her? What's the first big step?
5: Get really clear about who you want to serve and why. That's the first step.
2: And to listeners who want to help your mission, to be a part of your movement for moms, how can they donate to mombomb.org?
5: Oh, well, obviously go online and give us a donation, but just simply by supporting us, if you see our products in a supermarket and you need a break, pick it up. It will help you. It will help another mom. The goal is that this is a natural part of your everyday because as moms, we don't have the time to volunteer where we want. So I'll do the heavy lifting. You buy the products and relax, and together we'll make it all work.
2: Give us an update on where Mom Bomb, the company, is right now. Is it where you were hoping it would be? And what are your big long-term goals?
5: Right now, it's exactly where I hoped it would be because I'm finally getting inbound calls from retailers, which I really always thought was made up. I was like, that never happens, but it's actually happening. And we're going to be launching into mass market at the end of the year.
2: Is it where you thought it would be?
5: It's going to be there. It's not there yet. We're on our way there. But I see the light at the end of the tunnel when for so long, it was just faith. I mean, there were no signs that this was going to work.
2: What kept you going?
5: I couldn't see myself doing anything else. Even when I quit in my mind, I would get up and still work. Because I didn't know what else to do.
2: The next three questions I ask everyone who sits where you are. And thank you again for coming to my home today and sharing your story. When an obstacle is in your path, how do you get around it?
5: I'm like a Mossad spy. I literally make a target and then I figure out how to infiltrate whatever it is. And then I work backwards. I reverse engineer everything.
2: What is the best piece of advice, Heather, that you've ever received? And can you pass that along to our listeners today?
5: Yes, I know exactly what it is. I had a friend tell me one time, you can have a deal with a good person go bad, but you can never have a deal with a bad person go well.
2: Final question. Success is not easily defined, but right now in this chapter of your life, what does success mean to you?
5: It means that when I leave this earth, my energy remains in a positive way.
2: And that's the story behind her success for this week. My thanks to Heather Roberts, the Mom Bomb, the mother of all brands, the leader of a movement for moms, rooted in helping women in crisis through her healing bath bombs. Find out more at mombomb.org. And thank you so much for listening. I've spent my career providing a platform for women to tell their stories. And guess what? I'm getting closer and closer to a really big number. 1,000 women. That's right. You see, way back in 1992, I started interviewing women from every walk of life on a show that I created called Exceptional Women. And this was way before people were doing shows by and for women. 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My co-host and I interviewed over 600 women. And now, with the addition of the Story Behind Her Success podcast and radio series, I am inching closer to 1,000 women. That's going to be a big day to send up some fireworks, right? 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Don Valeris. It's called Country Music Success Stories, where we sat down with country music stars in their homes, on their front porches, in their backyards, at their kitchen tables. That was a fun thing to do. And have I told you that I am a speaker coach? It's true. 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One more thing while I have you. Can you please take a listen to my latest song? You know this one. It's from the Disney classic movie, Pinocchio, available on all music platforms. Here comes When You Wish Upon a Star. And remember, when we lift each other up, we all rise. What's your story? I can't wait to hear it. When

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9: You got it, Christine. It's South Shore's Morning News rolls on. 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Good morning.
10: Hey, good morning, everybody. How we doing?
9: Doing great.
10: Very good. Yeah. Good to see you all.
9: Good
10: Robert, I met a big fan of yours over the weekend, Chris Bethany.
11: Bethany Builders.
10: Bethany Builders.
11: Oh, we love them.
9: You met with Chris?
10: Yes, we were at an event for the Weymouth Library Foundation. They had an event. A reenactment of Abigail Adams. I forget the person's name. She did an incredible job. She was in character.
9: Really?
10: So after the event, we were at the patio behind Fuel USA, and they had a little festivities over there. And Chris and I had a wonderful talk, but he is a huge Hackle fan.
9: I appreciate that.
10: And his daughter and his wife.
12: Aren't we all?
10: Love that.
9: Did you meet Sophie and Alina, too?
10: I did. They are lovely people.
9: Great family,
10: His
9: right?
10: wife speaks 6 languages.
9: What? Yeah, I know. It's
10: wow. And his daughter speaks 4. I'm like, oh gosh,
9: I know.
10: I barely speak English.
9: I know.
12: And didn't his daughter? And I know she doesn't like to brag because she's very modest. Didn't she just get accepted at Harvard?
10: She did indeed.
12: Yeah. Oh, okay. I'm not surprised,
10: right? I'm not surprised.
12: She's not only book smart. She's very practical.
10: Yep.
12: You know, she's really into building with her father and working on this project. You know, building an ADU for a veteran. She's a very mature young woman.
10: No doubt.
9: Yes,
12: very
9: that's
12: accomplished.
9: The word.
12: Sure.
9: Yeah, because
12: very
9: what,
12: accomplished.
9: You know, compared to most 18-year-olds.
10: Yeah.
9: That's for sure.
10: Yeah.
9: She's
12: compared
9: got a great
12: to some
9: future.
12: 30-year-olds.
10: Some 60-year-olds.
9: Correct.
10: Self-included.
9: Oh, boy.
10: Yeah, I learned a lot from them, but they're a wonderful family.
9: Oh, that's great. Well, I'm glad you got to hang out with the Bethany's. Yeah, they're on the show, by the way, is, I'll give them a little plug. Sundays, 12:15 to 1.
10: Yes.
9: Bethany Builders Podcast. Sundays, 12:15 to 1.
10: But just one last thing about the library. If you get a chance to go over there, the Weymouth Library is incredible. It's beautiful, beautiful facility. Have been totally redone. Matt Talon, who's the president of the foundation, doing a wonderful job. Jamar Green, my colleague at the bank, and Paul Haley, one of our directors, are on the board of the foundation. So if you ever get a chance and you're in Weymouth to go by that library, incredible. okay? Mm-hmm. I just give it a plug. They're doing a wonderful job over there.
12: And, you know, they have some great guest speakers in there from time to time, too.
10: They do. They do. The Abigail Adams, she was a remarkable Christine. She was in character. And
12: sorry,
10: she,
12: I missed that.
10: Yeah, and it's a Founding Mother is a book they gave away. I'll have to bring it in for you, Christine. It's a novel, but it's written about the letters that everybody knows about the letters that Abigail and John Adams, they were prodigious writers. Mm. And they, you know, they shared a lot of content with each other. And based on that data, that firsthand account of what was going on,
11: the founding fathers. Think about that, those early days.
10: Oh, my gosh.
11: You know, and thinking about trying to plan a nation and come up with time zones.
10: Yes. I'm glad you brought that up, Rob. The Sunshine Protection Act.
11: Ah. Here
10: passed
11: we go.
10: Bipartisan.
12: He can't help himself.
11: Hey, Bob wanted to bring up this topic.
10: Thank you. Yes. Yeah. Here we go.
11: All right. So you wanted to talk about this because the House of Representatives passed this, right?
10: Yeah. 308-117. Can you imagine? They can't agree on whether the sun is shining or not in Congress. So, I mean, for them to come together, the Sunshine Protection Act, which would eliminate standard time and put us permanently on daylight savings.
11: All right,
10: time.
11: I want to go around the room first of all.
10: Your thoughts?
11: I like it the way it is switching. So I'm going to go on record. Christine knows this. I want to keep springing ahead and fall back. Christine, what do you say?
12: I'd say keep it the way it is. I remember when they tried to change
11: Keep it the way it is, like we're doing.
12: I'm fine with that.
11: You agree with me? Okay.
12: Yes, because I remember back in the 70s where they tried to mess with the with this, and there was too much of a protest. I don't know, Bob. Do you remember that?
10: We were
12: little kids, but I sort of vaguely remembered it, and then I looked it up online, and did it even last a year?
10: Nope.
11: No.
10: You have an incredible memory because in my research to do this segment, it lasted a couple of months.
11: Yeah,
12: okay,
11: so this is important
12: to bring
11: up.
12: Shorter than I thought. I just remember thinking, what was that all about?
10: 1974, it was because of the energy crisis.
12: Okay.
10: So it was in an effort to save fuel.
11: Yes.
10: They had passed it, and they had reversed it in after only a few months because children had to go to the bus stop with flashlights.
11: Yeah.
10: That's what really it was. Parents were concerned about safety.
11: Well, this is what I don't understand. I was looking it up, too. And I wasn't even born, you know, when they put it in at January 6, 1974. So I wasn't even on the earth.
10: Yep.
11: I don't understand if people have short memories. As I said, there is only so much daylight you can play with. Okay.
10: Right.
11: You can move it around. You can slide it from left to right. You can make it. But this is it. You can't make more. So I don't understand what the thing is. Why don't we just leave it the way it is?
10: What do you say, Anthony?
11: Do you want to be on standard
13: time? I'm really interested to see how it plays out in the Senate vote.
11: Okay.
13: But in all honesty, I don't know.
11: I'm
13: up in the air.
11: Okay. See, I wrote this because somebody wrote about this yesterday. So I was going to say, here it is. So if you leave it on permanent daylight saving time in the middle of January, I looked it up, sunrise will be at 8:11 in the morning.
10: Yep.
11: And sunset will be at 5:36.
10: That's right.
11: So instead of 7:11 and 4:36. And then if you leave it on permanent standard time in the middle of June, you get a 4:07 sunrise and a 7:36 sunset.
10: That's right.
11: Who needs the 4 o'clock? I mean, so just leave it the way it is.
10: That's
11: Bob,
10: right.
11: What
10: I agree.
11: Do you say, Bob?
10: I think that the, and I know what people, I want to leave it as it is.
11: Okay.
10: That's the short answer is that. But I do see you're right because I love having it dark, get dark late in the summer. I think it's great. You know, golfing and you can golf till 8 o'clock at night.
13: Something to look forward to.
11: Yeah,
10: you can go for a walk after dinner.
11: You can bike. You can play baseball later without lights.
10: I mean, so many different things.
11: So many people have memories of playing out after dinner. I used to call it. I remember we would go with my friends. I'd call it second play because you know you were like after dinner. Can I get more?
10: Yes.
11: And they say yeah. You can, or you can stay out till the streetlights come on, and so it would be later. But I hear a lot of health people saying, and you know, I think there's so many things that you know people could be killed by.
10: Sure.
11: But they say that the doctor said it should be on permanent standard time.
10: That's true.
11: But then you'd be getting rid of the summer stuff. So would you want to? I can't imagine most people would want that.
10: The Association of Sleep Scientists or Doctors.
11: Yeah.
10: They said exactly what you just said, Rob. They want it on standard time permanently because they said it's more in sync with our circadian rhythm.
11: Well, maybe we're going to keep evolving. Maybe we'll just keep doing this, and then in our ancestors, our circadian rhythms will
10: maybe
11: get
10: they'll
11: used
10: change,
11: to it
10: right?
11: In 5,000 years.
10: I was interested to see what other countries do it. So only about 70 countries still change the clocks like we do.
11: Yeah, we're the best.
10: Russia doesn't, China, Japan, India, they
11: some
10: all stay fixed time. Egypt just recently dropped it. U.S. holdouts. So Hawaii, for obvious reasons, because
11: it doesn't make sense,
10: they're closer to the equator. Arizona, Puerto Rico, and Guam stay on standard time year-round.
11: Okay.
10: Mm-hmm. So they're a little bit of a mavericks. I think Indiana, there were counties in Indiana that 17 states have already passed measures that state that if we go to daylight savings time, they're going to just it'll automatically happen.
11: Really? Okay.
10: Yeah.
11: I don't, because then I was hearing something about states could opt out, and then I was thinking it's going to get ridiculous with time zones.
10: No.
11: You can't
10: state
11: travel to
10: state,
11: New Hampshire and have it be a different time zone.
10: You can't.
11: I mean, how's it going to affect the airlines and trains and all of that stuff? So I don't know.
10: You know what's interesting too, Rob? Where you have the time zones hit from the far western ends of the time zones, like Grand Rapids, Michigan, sunrise would push to if we stayed on daylight savings time. In Grand Rapids, Michigan, the sun would not rise till 9:10 in the morning. So think about that. It's even more extreme because they're in the eastern time zone, but they're on the far western side of the eastern time zone.
11: I don't understand why they're pushing the permanent daylight saving time then. That's what I don't understand where it's coming from.
10: It is a little crazy. And I've got like a kind of a riddle for you. If we stay on daylight savings time, where did that lost hour go when we turned the clocks ahead? What happens to it? Where does it go? Do we all, Anthony, live an hour less? We lost an hour.
13: Yeah.
10: When we turn the clocks ahead in April, if we don't go back, we don't get the hour back. So where does it go?
11: Let's see if any texters can text
10: you in the, where does that hour go? I don't want to get ripped off an hour.
13: We need a scientist.
10: We need a scientist, a time scientist.
11: 781-837-4900. Dr. Emmett Brown, if you could weigh in on that. 781-837-4900 is the text line. All right, so I am happy to leave it the way it is.
10: Me too.
11: Kevin is also checking in. Our Kevin Tachi says, leave it the way it is. Why, as a society, do we feel a need to tamper with everything?
10: That's right.
11: All right.
10: Let it be.
11: Leave it alone.
13: It's close to passing. So here's my thing. Do you think it's going to pass the Senate or not?
10: With that big of a margin in the House, I think it would.
13: Mm.
10: Because from what I understand, it polls.
13: Has bipartisan
10: We're in the minority.
13: Support.
10: We're in the minority here, the four of us.
11: People want to have an undelayed.
13: A lot of people do.
10: More people want to just pick one and be done with it.
13: Yeah.
10: So, you know, and I do know my colleague Jamie Golden because at one of our offices.
11: Oh, yeah, what are you talking about at the bank?
10: At the clock. One of the clocks we have, it gets messed up every time the clocks change.
13: Fix your clocks.
10: The clock was put in years and years and years ago.
11: Yeah.
10: So check this out. It's hard-coded so that it's on the old system. Because remember when it was April in October?
11: Yeah, they expanded
10: and then
11: it.
10: We expanded it?
11: Yeah.
10: So the clock doesn't take into account that change. That we did years ago. So it's off for about 6 weeks
11: a
10: year.
11: The last thing you want is a cantankerous Jamie Golden.
10: And I text Mr. Golden, Jack and I do all the time. Jamie, what's wrong with the clock? He just wants to kill the clock.
11: The clock is,
10: he's upset.
11: I mean, luckily, mostly in the modern world, the clocks change themselves now.
12: But Rob, don't forget, we have the atomic clock here in the newsroom that's supposed to be accurate. Right now, it's off about 38 seconds.
13: Awesome.
12: I just want to mention that.
11: Yeah,
12: so what
11: say
12: do I
11: 22
12: use?
11: And 24
12: I use my
11: seconds.
12: Phone because the clock is still wrong. So many clocks in this building, and they're not coordinated.
10: Oh, my goodness.
12: It's not
11: sorry
12: NASA.
13: The one in my car is wrong,
12: isn't
13: honestly.
12: It? Really?
13: I think it's 2 minutes behind or something.
10: No way.
11: So are we, I think everybody but Anthony, you weighed in. Are we happy to leave it the way
12: leave
11: it is?
12: Leave it the way it is.
11: Yeah.
12: I've already been through the experiment
11: I hope that the Senate
12: once,
11: doesn't.
12: And it wasn't good.
10: Let
11: right.
10: it be.
11: They People didn't like it, and they did this. So I feel like, why would you repeat the same mistake again? That's what I don't understand.
10: I don't understand it.
11: You guys can weigh in now. They did it in 1974. People hated it. Nixon put it in. Ford came in and repealed it.
10: That's right.
11: All right. So.
10: And I want my hour. I don't want to lose my hour permanently, Rob.
11: No.
10: Where does my hour go?
11: You'll be reimbursed in a future hour from the government. Just keep waiting by the mailbox.
10: That's right. Just keep waiting by the mailbox.
11: It may come. All right. Bob Terabecchia.
10: Thanks, gang.
11: Thank you, Coastal Heritage Bank. There he goes. Every week at this time on WATD. The South Shore's Morning News rolls on. Every week at this time, we check in with our tech guy, David Snell, over at AtSmart IT in Wareham. We got him on the line. David, good morning to you.
14: Good morning, Rob. Good morning, everybody.
13: Good morning.
11: All right, so as I mentioned before the news here, I said David's going to talk about a settlement, if you will, or a payment that's going on. I think this is to end a lawsuit, but Apple agreeing to pay $250 million to certain iPhone users. All right. So, David, fill us in on this agreement that Apple is doing.
14: Yeah, that's actually right. $250 million to certain iPhone owners, and they're doing this as a settlement without admitting any wrongdoing, which is what they always do. They just decided to pay it off so it won't be so horrendous for them in the media. Mm-hmm. But anyway, they've been accused of false advertising around these AI features on the iPhone. Mm-hmm. So the company calls it Apple Intelligence, and we've talked about that before,
11: mm-hmm.
14: and including an enhancement of its Siri voice assistant. Well, none of it exists.
11: Wait a minute, none of it exists. Well, that could be a problem.
14: The new features aren't there. So there was a lawsuit brought against them last year, and they just finally settled this past week. But it's still not settled because the judge has to approve the payment. But we'll see how that goes.
11: All right, so someone called them out on some kind of, they were advertising, you know, as you said, a certain product that didn't, or a feature that didn't necessarily exist. And so someone called them out, and so there is an agreement, sort of, or we just have to decide how much or when it will be paid?
14: Well, there's an agreement, and it's come to term that it always has to be approved by a judge at some point. So that's what they're waiting for before the payment happens. But so the timeline is that the settlement is awaiting the judge's final ruling, but no claim forms are active yet. So folks can't do anything about this. And it's only for users or purchases of the iPhone 15 Pro and Max and the iPhone 16 during the time periods of June 10th, 2024 and March 29th, 2025. So if you purchase one of those...
13: That's my phone.
11: That's one of your phones, Anthony?
13: I have the iPhone 15 Pro.
11: The i15...

0: About that today, but when they initially talked about it, it was vaporware. So folks called them out and decided that they were going to take them to court because they're advertising something that didn't exist yet.
1: I'm surprised they couldn't figure a way around this. I'm sure they tried. I guess it didn't work because, you know, there is some of this stuff, right? I mean, they've got this Siri voice assistant.
0: Right. Well, they do. You know, but this AI capability didn't exist at the time. And it doesn't exist right now, and it's how they advertised it.
1: Okay. Yeah, I guess that'd be it. Yeah, you know, here you go. It's a new Toyota with hover conversion available. Well, it's not,
0: exactly.
1: It's not, you know, you buy that because it says it might fly someday. All right, so it doesn't have this stuff. You know, this is stuff, it's so crazy that it's not even there now. It's the stuff they want, David, right?
0: It's something that folks want, I guess.
1: Yeah.
0: It's something that Apple wants.
1: Yeah.
0: I'm not so sure, but I need a smarter assistant.
1: Yeah, I don't even know why.
0: They
1: try to sell something they don't have, right?
0: Yeah, I know. And as I said, it's not available today. And also, they believe that it's going to be another 2 years now before it becomes available. So they were a little premature in their advertising.
1: All right. So
2: the phones will be like 4 years old at that point.
0: Yeah.
1: Yep.
2: Wow.
1: Well, here you go. Well, Anthony, what can people do that are in Anthony's category, David? What do they just, will they... I mean, usually with this stuff, you got to find out yourself, right?
0: Yes. Well,
1: no one's going to.
0: Anyone
1: tell
0: who's purchased an iPhone 15 or 16, they've registered those, so Apple knows who they are.
1: Okay.
0: So they intend to reach out to them once this is finally approved by a judge.
1: Okay.
0: But you can follow up on this. I've got a couple of links: one to CNET and one to MacRumors.com, where they'll keep you up to date as this progresses through the end of the court system.
1: Okay. If you want to find out more, you can read the links. David's got them up there to find out. So, otherwise, if you have any of these phones, just sit back and relax right now, right?
0: Exactly, because you're not going to get the new AI features for a couple of years.
2: Wow.
0: You'll probably have an iPhone 19 by then. Who knows?
1: Yeah, who knows, Anthony? Don't get ready to buy that dinner quite yet, okay?
2: That's
1: all right. Hold off. There, you'll get it. All right, David, where do people go to read the article about the Apple iPhone potential payout here coming?
0: xsmartit.com. 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
1: 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David Snell's our tech guy every week at this time on WATD. Thanks, David.
0: Thanks, guys.
1: The South Shore's Morning News coming to you from Broadcast House in beautiful Marshfield. First, our special guest is Julian Schlossberg, who joins us now. American Motion Pictures Theater television producer. He's been a lecturer and TV host and knows a lot about showbiz. 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Julian, good morning.
3: Good morning, and how are you today, Rob?
1: I'm doing very well. Great to have you on WATD, and how are you, sir?
3: Doing okay. Just came back Friday night. We were at Lincoln Center, where I was interviewing the incredible Elaine May on her 50th anniversary of her movie, Mikey and Nikki. Sold out crowd, standing room only, and it was a big success. So I'm still basking in that, but it'll be over tonight.
1: Oh, wow. Well, tell me first, before we get into some of your great career, how did you sort of get into what you're doing? When did you know that you wanted to do this, to study entertainment, to be involved in it?
3: Well, I was very lucky, Rob. I grew up with radio, and what radio would do would really, what you're doing now, it really fostered the imagination. And what would happen is you'd be out on the range with the Lone Ranger. You'd be walking down the steps to Jack Benny's vault. I mean, you just were visualizing all these exciting things. And then I was around for the advent of television. And it was impossible to comprehend that in your house you could watch a baseball game, a vaudeville show, comedies, movies. It was just extraordinary that you didn't have to go to the movie theater or down to a theater at all.
1: Mm.
3: So that kind of thing, I was hooked right from the beginning.
1: Oh, it's amazing. When you think about, you're right, in the history of humans, to be able to have theater, entertainment, music into your home. For you, you know, you don't have to be a king or queen to hire your own orchestra, but you could, you're right, hear hear the stars, hear the performers, starting with radio and then and

0: television. You're right. I can't imagine what that must have been in the, you know, we can only imagine, you know, Julian is not that old, but reminding, you know, before when radio first came in.
1: Well, actually, I am that old, but not that old.
0: Yeah, okay.
1: But I will tell you that one of the most exciting things for me was to be able to go downtown. I grew up in the Bronx, and okay. I would go downtown on a train and see the Perry Como rehearsal, dress rehearsal. Then I jumped back on the train to get home in time to see the changes that had been made from the dress rehearsal to the actual show. So somewhere along the line, it looks like I was hooked.
0: Boy, and you know, I was just thinking, I guess yesterday, right, was Mel Brooks' 100th birthday.
1: 100, yeah.
0: 100, and I was thinking, you know, how amazing, you know, the... just the movies that he has given us, and the starting, of course, in television, you're right, before movies, but just the ability to make us laugh, which is so important.
1: Yeah, well, it is. Laughter is everything, and I've been very lucky. I've produced for Woody Allen, Sid Caesar, Steve Allen, Mike Nichols, Elaine May, Alan Arkin, Neil Simon, Larry Gelbart, all, in my opinion, the great comic people. Now, I know Mel. I never produced for him, but he never called me Julian. He always called me Schlossberg, as if that was my first and last name.
0: You were Schlossberg. Well,
1: that's Schlossberg.
0: Berg.
1: Yeah.
0: And I
1: launched his movie, The Producers. At that time, I was running a theater chain, and we opened it in New York and L.A. at the Fine Arts in the Granada. Played for many, many weeks, but was not a success initially. It was a big, big failure, in fact. But over the years, after Young Frankenstein, Blazing Saddles, it came back, became a huge cult movie, and then the producers on Broadway and around the country was a giant smash. So it became, and in the history now, people think it was always a success, but it was a big failure initially only.
0: Well, I know you've had an amazing career, and it says you've worn many hats in your career as well, with plays, films, TV specials, and then also your hosting work and getting an opportunity to interview and have in-depth conversations with some of these legends. Tell us about, I mean, I feel like it'd be great to ask you who your favorite, but can you tell us about some of the most interesting or some people that you admired that you got to talk with?
1: Well, I have a show now called Julian Schlossberg's Movie Talk. It's on Facebook, and I've done 3 interviews with Woody Allen in depth. So if you like Woody Allen, that's the place to go, because he doesn't give many.
0: Yeah.
1: But as far as the past, I was on radio. In fact, I was on in Boston. I'm trying to remember the station many years ago. But I was on Julian Schloss. It was Movie Talk.
0: Mm-hmm.
1: And I launched it with a very famous Boston producer named Joseph E. Levine, mm-hmm. who had produced The Graduate and The Lion in Winter. And he brought over Hercules. So it was quite exciting to launch WMEX. Is that possible? I don't know.
0: Oh, yeah. It was formerly a sister station. Our owner brought it back when the station was going to go off the air. That's 1510 WMEX. Very legendary call letters in this city.
1: Oh, my golly. So that was that. And the city of Boston and the area means a lot to me, because I opened the Charles Theater. A wonderful theater where I played the big hit movie MASH for 100 years. Of course, I'm dating myself back to right before the Civil War, but, you know, and also we had a theater called The Plaza in Brookline. I have no idea if it's still there. So I did spend some time in Boston, and very proud of the Charles Theaters. I have no idea if they're still there either.
0: I hope so. I mean, I'd like to think that Boston still is a good theater community. And I know there are still, I mean, there's been some changes and some of the names have changed. But it's great to see that there's still a lot of plays coming to town. And theater is so important. Any in terms of speaking of technology, any thoughts on where we are now? Julian, you know, when you got into showbiz, you know, talking about radio and television, and the whole film industry, it seems like it's all changed. It's affected my industry. I always say, you know, pre-internet, it was a much different thing for radio when stations were finite. And I know it was that way for television as well. you only had so many choices. What are your thoughts about where we are now and where the future is going?
1: Well, I'm reasonably overwhelmed by the internet and all the communication. I feel that we're on this information highway. We're bumper to bumper. It's just, you know, you have cable on television, and you can't, with 20,000 channels, you can't find a show you want to watch.
0: I know.
1: It's just the strangest thing. But I think every generation appears and wishes it was better when they were younger, and certainly it was in my case. I feel that way. So for the very first time, Ron, I don't feel really that much of a part of a society that's changed so radically that I can't relate to in many ways. So I'm a bit of, I'm trying not to be a curmudgeon, but I find myself thinking, oh, God, is that happening again, or are they doing this? So when I see the future, it's tremendously splintered. Mm-hmm. I mean, there's so many ways to occupy your time. People are hooked on the internet. They're hooked on their computers, their iPhone, their iPads. It's the a lot of eyes.
0: And,
1: but to answer your question, when we both were younger, when I had my radio show, I was fortunate enough, and this is going to be name-dropping up the gazoogie, but I was fortunate enough to have Bob Hope, George Burns, John Huston, Betty Davis, Jack Nicholson, Dustin Hoffman. I had really the people at that time that were as big as anyone could be, and it was such, I never got jaded. I never got saying, oh, who cares? I was always a fan. I was always excited. Even though I was producing, I was working as the head of acquisition for Paramount Pictures. I had all these jobs, but I never got over that initial enthusiasm to meet the people that I loved to watch. And it really stayed with me all these many 60-plus years that I've been doing this.
0: Wow, what an amazing career. And thank you for sharing some of the stories with us today. Julian Schlossberg has been with us today. JulianSchlossbergProducer.com. You can also read his book, Try Not to Hold It Against Me, A Producer's Life. There's also other books as well. And I know people can find out more. You get a lot of information in some of these interviews on your website, right?
1: Yes, that's right. You can find out a lot, and if you have some Pepto-Bismol with yourself, you won't feel too sick.
0: Julian Schlossberg, it's been good to have you on the program today. Thank you so much. Julian Schlossberg, or as we know, Mel Brooks calls him, Schlossberg.
1: Berg.
0: There you
1: right.
0: go.
1: Yeah, it takes a while.
0: Yeah.
1: Okay,
0: thank you, Julian, for coming on the program today. We appreciate it.
1: Thank you to invite me, Rob.
0: Absolutely.
1: I hope we meet one day.
0: Yeah, I would love that. Yeah, anytime. You're welcome to come in here anytime you're around town. Yeah.
1: Okay.
0: You got it. Thank you, sir.
1: I think we have a date.
0: All right. I like it.
1: Okay.
0: All right. Thank you, sir. That's Julian Schlossberg with us today, JulianSchlossbergProducer.com. Check out the website. It's really fascinating, you know, when you're looking for these interviews with some of the big names and just really listen to some of their stories. And, yeah, a good number of those people we've now lost. And so, but yeah, you know, Dustin Hoffman's still around. 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
7: 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So grab a cup of coffee, sit back, relax, and enjoy the show. I'm Alyssa McNamara Reed. Happy weekend, everybody. Good morning, everyone. Just me flying solo today, but I have a packed show with Roth thoughts, Roth conversions, Roth IRAs, Roth 401ks. One of my favorite topics, touched on it a few weeks ago when I was on the show and didn't get nearly as far as I wanted to during that show. You know, probably years and years of conditioning for a 2-hour show and planning outlines for talking points for 2 hours. And now our show is 1 hour. It's been a few years now that it's 1 hour, but I think just from probably 20 years of, you know, conditioning for longer shows. And anyway, so I'm going to dig right in today. Sometimes I spend too much time with background and, you know, segueing to different thoughts and things like that. But I'm gonna dig right in. So I wanted to talk about specifically Roth conversions. Roth accounts are my favorite account. There's a lot of professionals in the industry that share my thinking. They're very, very tax efficient later in life anyway, and I'll touch on that. But I wanted to get into Roth conversions today because I think they're just, I said this last time, I think they're having a moment in the media. I'm getting a lot of questions about them, much more now so than in the last 5, 10, 15, you know, 20 years, because I just think they're written about a lot in the media. They're getting some attention. And I spent more time during the last show, you know, talking about why I think they're getting more attention now. So I won't dig into that. You know, I think it's related to the debt and the deficit, and also to the rising cost of healthcare, Medicare premium tiers called IRMA tiers, and maybe the projection regarding those costs in the future. So I think those are the reasons, but I'm going to dig right in today. I have some software that I use to do Roth conversion analysis with clients. There's a couple pieces of software that I use, and I, you know, kind of toggle back and forth, and I'll get into that today and the reasons why I do that. But I'm going to dig right in. I put a hypothetical model into my softwares, and I'm just going to kind of talk through that and talk through situations where Roth conversions might make sense, where you might want to think about it, you know, maybe situations where they don't make sense, and, you know, just kind of talking all through that, things to think about. I think that Roth conversions are, my general thought here is that Roth conversions sound great, and when you dig into it and get into it, maybe you realize not so great, or maybe there's just more to think about than people thought. And when it comes time to paying the taxes and writing the check and, you know, withholding and seeing the numbers, it's a harder decision to make. But they do sound great in theory. And the reason they sound great in theory is because if the more money you have in Roth accounts later on in your life, in retirement, the better off you are from a tax perspective. So just real quick, Roth accounts, money goes in after taxes. You don't receive a deduction. Your taxable income does not shrink when you fund a Roth, either Roth IRA or Roth 401k. And there's actually now Roth simples and Roth SEPs. All different types of Roth accounts now. But basically, money goes in after taxes. And then as long as you don't withdraw from the account for 5 years and you're over 59 and a half when you withdraw from a Roth account, there's zero taxes. And what that means is not only is a Roth account, so it's also tax deferred, meaning as it's invested and as it's growing, not guaranteed, of course, but as, you know, maybe the portfolio is paying out dividends or interest, or maybe you're, you know, selling positions within the account at an investment gain. So similar to an IRA and a 401k, you know, while the account is invested, it's called tax deferred, meaning no taxes due during that time. And also, like I said, again, after 5 years, if the account's been open for 5 years, and if you're over age 59 and a half, all the money that comes out of a Roth account is tax-free. So all that investment growth, again, not guaranteed. We can't guarantee investment growth, but if you have investment growth, it all is tax-free. So of course, the money that goes in is already taxed. But the beauty of a Roth IRA is that the investment growth is tax-free. And there's not that many types of investment accounts that share that tax efficiency. Health savings accounts share that tax efficiency, and also 529 college savings accounts if the funds are used for education. Separate show, but again, other than that, there's just not that many places where you get tax-free investment growth. Not guaranteed. Growth is not guaranteed, but the tax-free nature of it is if you satisfy those criteria. So the Roth is great. So if you're 65, 70, 75, and you're in retirement and you're pulling money from your portfolio, the larger the value of your Roth accounts, the lower your tax. And if you're drawing money out of them, you know, the larger the value of your Roth money relative to your other types of investment accounts, the better from a tax perspective. So it's great down the road to have a really big Roth account. And then maybe your other types of IRAs, 401ks, or other assets are smaller, because then your taxes due are lower. So that's all great in theory. And then it comes down to, you know, how do you position yourself such that your Roth IRA is one of the larger chunks of money? It's harder later in life. So Roth IRAs, and one of the reasons is that Roth IRAs were not created for use until 1998. I believe the legislation was written in 1997, and they were not able to be used until tax year 1998. So they've only been around 28 years. And so people that are in their 60s, 70s, older, they weren't able to fund Roth IRAs when they are in their 20s and 30s, like younger Americans are now. And so, you know, the people that I know, you know, later in life, the Roth account balances, generally speaking, are just lower than their other types of investment accounts. And part of the reason is that Roths weren't created until 1998. And the other part of the reason is there's limits to how much you can put in a Roth IRA. However, we'll talk about Roth 401ks. And then I promise 100,000% we're going to get into the Roth conversion analysis. I'm already with my software. So Roth IRA, you know, it can be difficult to build Roth balances for a couple of reasons. Number one, Roth IRA, not everyone is eligible to put money into a Roth IRA. There's income limitations. If you're a higher income earner, higher in quotations, you're not eligible to straight up fund a Roth IRA. So like if you're a single person in 2026 and your what we call modified adjusted gross income is greater than it's really like $163,000, you're completely ineligible to put money in a Roth. If you're a married couple and your modified adjusted gross income is greater than about $252,000, there's like a phase out range, but I'm giving the highest range. If your modified adjusted gross income is greater than $253,000 as a married couple, $252,000 as a married couple, then you're not eligible to fund Roth IRAs at all. So there's income phase out limits, so it can be hard. The other reason is that Roth IRA contributions are limited. So if you're under age 50, you can only put $7,500 for this year into a Roth IRA with a straight up contribution. If you're age 50 or older, you can put $8,600 because there's the catch up contribution. So the amount that you can get into a Roth with what I call like a straight up contribution is limited. We could talk separately about, or, you know, different show regarding the reasons for that. But anyway, that's the legislation. Roth 401ks are different. You know, there's, first of all, there, if your employer provides a 401k to you, and if they provide the Roth contribution option, not all of them do, costs the employers more money to offer different features of their 401ks. So not all of them offer the Roth option on the 401k, but if they do, you can get much more money into a 401k, and there's no income eligibility limits to worry about if you have Roth option in a 401k. So that's great. And then the other way to get money into a Roth is via conversions. So Roth conversion is, and again, I touched on this in a little bit more detail in the last show. You can always check out our podcast for a little bit more detail on the background information, but to get money into a Roth via a conversion, you just take IRA money, rollover IRA money, and you can convert it, meaning like recharacterize it, to a Roth. But, you know, the great news is that there's no income eligibility limits. There's no limit to how much you can do. You could do $100,000, whatever, convert to a Roth. You don't have to worry about your taxable income that year other than your taxes due on it, because that transaction or that recharacterization creates taxable income to you. So that's the downside. Great, we get more money into a Roth. We can convert it. Unfortunately, it creates, you know, every dollar that's converted creates taxable income to you in the year of the conversion. So that is, you know, you're going to pay your taxes. Somebody's going to pay their taxes one way or another, right? So you're either going to pay your taxes now to get money in a Roth, or you're going to pay your taxes later to take money out of a traditional IRA, 401k. Or you die and your kids are going to pay the taxes, or whoever your beneficiaries are. You're always going to pay the tax man, right? But you know, we're having these conversations today because there are times when, you know, some tax planning is beneficial. There's a lot of times when tax planning is beneficial, but there's also a lot of times when tax planning, you know, presents an opportunity. And then, you know, again, it sounds great in theory, and then when it comes down to it, nobody really ever wants to pay those taxes. But we'll get into that, because Roth conversions they create a tax burden for you immediately. And some people just, you know, it's not always palatable depending on the numbers. Okay, so I have, I wanted to talk through like some scenarios or some times when people might want to think about, you know, if a Roth conversion makes sense. So, in general, they might make sense, like where do the opportunities exist? I think some opportunities exist when someone like is an early retiree. Roth conversions are a little bit easier if you're not already on Medicare, or you're not like approaching Medicare. Like, you know, 63 or 64 or older, it gets a little bit more difficult for Roth conversions because you're more sensitive to those the Medicare premium tiers, or what we call the IRMA tiers, right? And so what that means is higher income earners, when it comes to what is your Medicare premium payment, you're more sensitive to those the Medicare premium tiers, or what we call the IRMA tiers, right? And so what that means is higher income earners, when it comes to what is your Medicare premium payment, higher income earners will pay more in Medicare premium. It's just like an additional tax. We don't call it an income tax, but it's like an additional tax in the form of your Medicare premiums are higher. So just like, for example, if you're a married couple and you're in 2026, if your adjusted gross income is less than $218,000, you're just paying the regular Medicare premium, which is $202 this year. It's about $203, excuse me. If you're a married couple and your modified adjusted gross is over $218 but under $274, basically you have an $82 per month premium. So additional premium, I should say. So your Medicare payment goes from $283 to basically $284. And then it goes up from there. Medicare premiums for a married couple that show more than $274,000 of adjusted gross income go to $405 a month per person. And it goes up from there. It goes to $527, $640, and $690 is the highest premium. That's a married couple showing more than $750,000 of adjusted gross income. So there are different tiers. And so Roth conversions are an easier
8: they're easier to analyze, and there's probably a greater opportunity to proceed with Roth conversions, depending on the dollar amount, of course, if you're like under age 63, if you're an early retiree, maybe, and maybe you retired late 50s or 60, and maybe there's a few years before we're really worried about the Medicare premium tiers. But actually, some of the reasons that people consider Roth conversions is that if they fast forward to when they're 73 or 75, or, you know, depending on your age, whenever you're going to begin required distributions, like if you have really large IRA or 401k balances and your projected required minimum distributions will be very sizable later, well, guess what? You're probably going to jump to a Medicare premium, another Medicare premium tier, if you haven't already, or you very well might, depending on, you know, depending on the situation. So that's one of the reasons that people consider Roth conversions. But then they're actually, they're, like I said, they're easier to think about, and the numbers work a little bit better if we're not already paying those Medicare premiums, because there's just, there's

0: more room to show taxable income without or gross income without worrying about the premium being immediately affected. Ooh, my head's already spinning. It's a lot. And this is why I say, like, you know, Roth conversions are written about a lot. Yay, they sound so great. And then there's just so much to think about. And so let's dive in. But it kind of makes your head spin. And oftentimes when I go through this with clients, and there's just so many variables and so many things to think about, and maybe you're not saving all that much money at the end of the day across your entire lifetime, we often get to the point where maybe they don't make sense, or maybe they make sense for just a small amount of money. But anyway, okay, I created a model in my software. I have two pieces of software that I use for this: my regular, like, retirement planning software, my modeling software. Is kind of where I start in looking for the opportunities that might exist for Roth conversions. And then I have a more tax specific piece of software that will do a little bit deeper analysis just on the tax components of this. So I created a model for this. Is a single person, age 62. Retired and decided to collect Social Security right away. No other sources of income currently. So, age 62, Social Security is, no earned income anymore. Collecting Social Security, $2,900 per month. I didn't go up to 3,000 a month, just because that you can't get age 62 in 2026. That exceeds the limit. So I did 2,900 a month, which is about the max, right now at age 62. This person has no pension, no part-time income, nothing like that right now. Needs about $7,000 a month to meet expenses. And again, has $2,900 a month of Social Security. That's before taxes. We'll talk about tax on Social Security in a moment. And this person has, he has a retirement account, $1.5 million, and non-retirement account, $500,000. Okay. So this person has $2 million, mostly in retirement, doesn't have a Roth IRA currently. And so needs to be drawing from the portfolio after taxes about $4,000, a little bit more than $4,000 per month to add to his Social Security to meet his expenses. Okay. So that's my profile. So in my software, first of all, the default, one of the things I do as an investment professional in helping my clients retire and helping them get into retirement is what I call creating an income plan. So where is income going to, so this person we've identified needs about $4,000 per month in addition to Social Security. Where is that going to come from? I simplified this model, and I'm just having him have two accounts. He just has an IRA, $1.5 million, and a non-retirement account. We call that non-qualified, like a brokerage account, you know. Maybe there's some cash in there, maybe not. $500,000. You know, sometimes people also have Roth IRAs, you know, maybe sizable amounts of bank cash, you know, and so there might be you know, if there's a married couple, you know, how old are they? Different, you know, different types of accounts to draw from. But I kind of simplified this one. So first of all, so the income plan would be, okay, how much are we taking from the IRA? How much are we taking from the non-IRA? And you know, what makes sense in 1 year, what is the optimum, most tax efficient plan for taking income from a portfolio in if we look at it in 1 year, like in 2026, the answer can be very different from, well, what's the most tax efficient strategy for the lifetime of this person? And that's sometimes, it's often a different answer. So if we just look at 1 year, 2026, for this person that has, you know, he's not in required distributions yet. He is over 59 and a half, so we could take from the IRA, but he's not in required distributions yet. We don't have to. The most tax efficient plan for this person is going to be to take all of his $4,000 a month from the non-retirement account, because that's going to create the lowest tax burden in 2026. So I'm assuming that this investment account, you know, maybe there's some cash in there, and, you know, there's some capital gains on some of the investments in there. So when we take money out of an account like this, it's taxed differently and more lightly than taking money from an IRA. So if we were to take $4,000 a month from his IRA, in order, it's money that comes out of an IRA, fully taxable at income rate. So we probably have to take $5,000 a month, withhold $1,000 or something in that range, and send him the $4,000. So that's fully taxable at his income rates. When we take money from a non-qualified investment account, that's the type of account where there's what we call a basis for taxes. So he's already paid taxes on some of this money. And of course, the specifics are different for everybody. But in my analysis, I'm assuming he's already paid taxes on about $300,000 of this $500,000 in this account. So when we take money out, it's more lightly taxed. That's the best way I can explain it and simplify it for today. So again, the most tax efficient strategy for him would be take money out of the non-retirement account and delay taking money from the IRA, maybe until forced distributions. If we looked at it every 1 year at a time, 2026, and then we look at it in 2027, and then we look in 2028, 1 year at a time until he's in required distributions, it's going to create a lower tax burden for him to take out of the non-retirement account. But then what happens is, so he's like, you know, low tax burden. And then when he gets into required distributions, which for him, someone age 62, your required distributions won't be until you're 75. Right now, for people that are born before 1960, it's 73 is age of required minimum distribution, but for people born January 1, 1960 and later, your required distributions won't start until 75 under current legislation. So anyway, what happens is if we were just to draw down the non-retirement assets, he's got low tax burden. And then fast forward to his age 75, and then he has, you know, much higher tax burden than he's used to. Because he'd have a very, you know, and if we were just investing that IRA and not drawing from it, you know, not guaranteed, but it could see growth, right? It could see growth at 5%, 6%, 7%, whatever it is, you know, based on how it's invested. So it could be much larger at the time, and required distributions in the first year anyway are 3.65% or almost 4% of the value of the account. So he could jump, you know, what happens is he could jump a tax bracket. It could bump up his Medicare premium, and there could be just like, you know, tax shock in 1 year. However, I will say, you know, when we, on behalf of our clients, and generally speaking, when people with, I guess I'll back up, out of sight, out of mind, I think, in the world of taxes. So if he's 74 drawing from the non-retirement account, not paying a whole lot in taxes, and then jump to 75 and he's in required distributions, and maybe he has to take, I don't know, $60,000 out of his, you know, or $70,000 out of his, you know, future balance of his 401k. And then he has all that taxable income, and it could increase his tax burden. Out of sight, out of mind. If you withhold from that properly, he's not, you know, and something that an advisor could help with, or you look at some tax brackets and maybe make an estimate. Am I withholding 22%, you know, plus Massachusetts or whatever state I live in? You know, if you withhold from that properly and send the net after tax amount into the bank account and send the payments right to the government, and then you go to do your taxes in the spring, and there's, you know, oh, I don't owe any taxes. What a great tax year. I didn't owe any taxes. So, you know, that could be the case. And you know, it, out of sight, out of mind, if the payments are just made and you never saw the money and you didn't have to write a check to the IRS of $20,000 or whatever it was, you know, then it doesn't feel so difficult. So that strategy of, you know, keep my tax burden as low as possible in 1 year, but then, you know, have like tax shock later. It doesn't have to feel like a tax shock. The potential change in the Medicare premium is an issue to be discussed as well. But, you know, sometimes what we do is if someone doesn't really, you know, want to, you know, another strategy I think to consider, though, is like in this strategy where we're drawing down the non-retirement account, you know, heavily, it might be gone by the time he's 75 with these numbers. And then, you know, all of, and then, you know, if he needs a car and needs $50,000 for a car or whatever it is, and you're taking it all from the retirement account and there's no like more tax efficient place to take it, that kind of stinks. So I don't, on behalf of my clients, I don't love like drawing down those more tax efficient assets and exhausting them. I don't love that. I think it's nice to kind of stretch that out just in case something comes up with, you know, a large capital purchase or helping the kids or the car or, you know, long-term care and home care, whole nother variable in someone's, you know, financial life and potentially large expense. So I don't love that. So like, you know, balancing the draw and balancing the income plan, I think does make a lot of sense, for a variety of reasons. Is it already almost 9:30? I just get on a roll and I didn't even really get into my tax analysis, but we're going to do that after the break. I'm Alyssa McNamara Reed. You're listening to McNamara on Money. Talking about, you know, I'm getting into Roth conversions here and where opportunities might exist. And we're going to dig into the tax software in a moment, but I'm just taking a quick break. Stay with me. We'll be right back.
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0: 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I'm Alyssa McNamara Reed. 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I'm talking about Roth conversions today. Always takes me so long to get to the meat of it, but I'm getting there. I'm totally 100% there. I'm talking about the sort of hypothetical situation, single person, you know, where Roth conversions might be an opportunity. So this person, 62, retired, collecting Social Security, no other source of taxable income, has about $2 million in his portfolio, mostly in retirement plans, 1.5 in retirement accounts, no Roth IRAs currently. So if I look at a tax projection for this person in my software, I can do like year over year, you know, spreadsheet style. You know, I love my spreadsheets, tax projection. So in 2026, if this person lives off of the non-retirement account, which we've already established is the more tax efficient, creates the lowest tax burden in 2026, He's in a really low tax bracket. Like if I do a projected tax analysis, you know, his Social Security income is about $34,000, but Social Security is not fully taxable. At most, it's 85% taxable, but it's taxable on a graduated scale. So if you show lower income, it's actually taxed lower, like 50%. I think that's the lowest here. So if I look at like a 2026 tax projection for this person, and I assume that money comes out of his non-retirement account like pretty tax efficiently, some capital gains, some dividends, some interest, but you know, but a good amount of tax-free interest, like hypothetically from municipal bonds and things like that, like if he's tax efficiently invested in that account, his taxable income, you know, his Social Security is not fully taxable. It's about 50% taxable. His taxable income is really low, and his taxes due, literally federal taxes due, in this year would be like the projection is showing that, you know, this is hypothetical, but it could be under like $1,000 or less. So this person has a very low tax burden if he's just on Social Security of $2,900 a month and living off of some pretty tax efficient non-retirement like portfolio income. And so if I look at this year over year, and if I, you know, project this out 10 years and I just say, okay, what if we just delay the draw from the IRA and we just live off of the non-retirement account? What if that's your income plan and we make some projections about investment growth and capital gains and all that stuff and taxability of that non-retirement account? That is a factor. I can look out and I can see, oh, you know, this person's in the 12% federal tax bracket. Maybe for the next 10 years while we do that. The 12% federal tax bracket for a single person goes all the way up to taxable income, about $50,000. And this, you know, the standard deduction is now really high, and he might have, you know, if we still have the senior deduction in a few years when he's 65, then his standard deduction's even larger. So he's got a very low tax burden right now. So this would present an opportunity, potentially would present an opportunity for, hey, can we take advantage of this low tax bracket, and can we convert some money to Roth? Because if I look out further in this analysis, and if I run some reports to say, hey, your tax, your tax bracket's really low right now, projecting the 12% bracket. But when you turn 75 and you're going to be in required distributions, I actually have a chart that will show, you know, in income from different sources and like a bar chart. And for this hypothetical, you know, scenario, which is not unlike scenarios I've seen before. I always do my hypothetical scenarios based on, you know, sort of real life conversations and real people. I think real people, you know, in scenarios like this exist. You know, if I look at, you know, where his income is now and later, like his bar chart where, you know, no money from the retirement account for maybe 10 years or so, and hopefully it lasts that long at this rate. And then all of a sudden, you know, spike sizable amounts of money forced out of the retirement account when he turns 75. And I try not to use exorbitant rates of return in my models. I tend to run my models pretty conservatively. 4%, 5%, 6% per year generally would be the assumption for maybe an average long-term rate of return, depending on investment strategy. It's very rare that I would use a higher assumed rate of return than that, actually, unless we're talking about Roth money that hopefully we leave alone for a long time, but we're going to get to that. So if I bump out, like, okay, he's in a low tax bracket now, well, what happens for him? This would be in 2036. No, sorry, he's in required distributions. I have so many charts open now. 2040. So he would bump to the 22% tax bracket. Based on this analysis, he goes from low tax burden now to the 22% tax bracket later. That's a 10% jump in a tax bracket. That is the next tier. Our tiers right now go 10% is the lowest, 12, and then the next is 22. So from 12 to 22 is a 10% jump in a tax bracket, but it is the next tax bracket. And then after 22, we have 24. That's only a 2% jump, not a big deal. After 24% tax bracket, we have 32. That's an 8% jump. That's a bigger deal. The bigger the jump in the tax bracket, I think the bigger the deal. So going from 12 to 22 is a big change. That's a 10% swing in taxes due on taxable income. So I think that's a big deal and something to know. So, you know, if we look at this scenario, we could say, okay, this might present an opportunity to do a Roth conversion. So for this person, then I would jump over to my, I have like a, you know, more of a tax, sort of like a, it can analyze a tax return and it can do projections based off of minor changes in a tax situation. So for him, I didn't, of course, have a tax return to upload, but normally we can upload it, read it, populate. Okay, well, what did last year look like? And then let's project it to this year and let's see what it looks like if we do a Roth conversion. So it's a pretty awesome tool. But for this person, I just did, you know, same information, Social Security income, assuming some dividends and interest and capital gains from a non-retirement portfolio. And I just, you know, so if I assume that no Roth conversions or no income from the IRA this year, he has a very low tax burden, like we've already talked about, like less than like $1,000 or less. And then if I say, okay, he, looking at my, if we take nothing from the IRA, we can look at, well, what is his taxable income? His taxable income might be in the range of $20,000 to $22,000 in 2026 if we take nothing from the IRA account. And if we already, and if we establish that the, so yeah, taxable income, sorry, $25,000, let's estimate. The 20, in 2026, the 12% tax bracket goes all the way up to taxable income, $50,000. So if nothing else changes, he's got about $25,000 of taxable income. That 12% bracket goes all the way to 50. So the first step we would take is, okay, maybe you can convert up to $25,000 to a Roth, and that's called like filling up the tax bracket. So let's fill up that 12% tax bracket. We do want to avoid jumping to 22 as best we can. However, if you jump to the 22 bracket on like $1, $10, you know, $1,000, it's not the end of the world, because it's just the dollars that are in that tax bracket that are taxed at the higher rate. Not all of the money is, when you get to the next tax bracket, not all of your money is taxed at that rate. So you'd still have the bulk of the money at the 12% bracket in this scenario. So let's fill up the tax bracket. You know, one idea. So if I go into the tax analysis software and I put in, you know, I copy scenario. Okay. And let's, assuming nothing else changes, if I put a $25,000 Roth conversion into this model, let's see how his tax burden changes. So the first thing I would note is, so he goes in that scenario, first of all, when he showed much less taxable income, his Social Security was not fully taxed. So he has $34,000 of Social Security. In the first scenario where nothing comes out of the retirement account and nothing is converted to a Roth from the retirement account, his taxable Social Security was like $12,000 or $13,000 of the $34,000. So it's not fully taxed. It's very lightly taxed, in fact, in that scenario. If I put in a $25,000 Roth conversion, all of a sudden his Social Security is fully almost fully taxed. The most Social Security is taxed is 85%. But if I put in this Roth conversion at $25,000 for him, his taxable Social Security goes from $12,000 to $29,500. So that's an additional tax right there, because he's showing more taxable income because his Social Security is now more, is now fully taxable at the highest Social Security rate. And so, and then we jump down below and then there's more. So not only is there tax, there's more federal and state income taxes due, and we're still in the 12% bracket. We still didn't bump to the 22% bracket with this amount of conversion, but the big swing there is the Social Security taxability. So this person goes from, in this hypothetical scenario, about $1,000 in taxes due to $7,000 in taxes due on a $25,000 conversion. So that is a delta or difference of about $6,000. And all we did was add $25,000 of a Roth conversion or taxable income there. So when we kind of were like, oh, we're filling up the tax bracket, it's only going to cost us 12% in federal taxes. Nope. It's going to cost you about 25% in federal taxes, because it increases the taxability of Social Security. So that's a super powerful tool right there. And so that's something to be really aware of. there are situations where if your Social Security is already fully taxable at that 85% level, then doing this analysis is not that big of a swing. But in this scenario where your Social Security is very lightly taxed to begin with, the Roth conversion analysis doesn't, it's not as tax efficient as you might think because it can change Social Security taxability. And I would also say, so just, that's just one thing to note. I would also say, you know, as I go through all these analyses with Roth conversions, and I guess let me come back to that point. Another thing you can do is, so in this, in the analysis, you know, it's not that black and white. It's not like we either convert nothing or we convert 25,000. Of course, there's an in between, right? And you can play around with, okay, well, 25,000 Roth conversion in this year doesn't work for him. I don't think that works for him. I think that's too much of a swing in the taxes to make it worth it. If you know, what if I lowered it to 15,000? It's like, okay, well, you know, instead of converting 25,000, let's convert 15,000. And the impact of that is we added about a little bit more than $2,000 to taxable income. I was like, actually like $2,200 out of $15,000 in a Roth conversion. That's about 15%. So that's much, I think at that level, it makes it more worth it. But then it's like, you know, then, you can kind of play around with this and it's like, well, at what point is it even worth it? Like, you know, if you're only doing this a couple years and you're only converting, you know, 15, 20, 25,000 over a few years, it's, you know, it's not that it's not worth it. I mean, it's just paperwork and all that, but it's, you know, it might not be as impactful as you want it to be, I guess. Right. When you get into the details and you find that it's only palatable, maybe the converter, it only makes sense to convert small amounts. It's like, oh, then you're not making that much headway, I guess is what I meant by that. The tax analysis software that we use also has it actually has a new tool that it rolled out this year. It's a Roth conversion analysis tool, which is different from what I was just using, which is just like a 1 year, what is my impact of a Roth conversion tool? There's also a tool, a Roth conversion analysis tax planning tool, which is really fun. So I put this same hypothetical person in the tool. I mean, just have to go back there because I've, you know, 15 screens open. Okay. Scenario analysis, Roth projection. Here we go. Okay. So in this tool, I put the model in. So this is now I'm in my tax software and they have a tool where you can put in sources of income, expenses. So it has an idea of how you're drawing down your portfolio. You give the software information regarding, what do I have in retirement assets, non-retirement assets? Do I have any Roth assets and how long am I going to live? That's a huge, I didn't even get there yet. That's a huge variable, regarding whether Roth conversions make sense or not. And of course, no one knows how long they're going to live. So this becomes really, really hard. when you Roth convert, you're inviting tax payments earlier than you would otherwise. And so there's a break-even analysis. And actually, this Roth conversion tool has a pretty good visual here. And so a big question is, when am I going to break even? Like if I'm, you know, I'm inviting tax payments, I'm paying more now in order to save later. But if you die prematurely, it may not be worth it. For you anyway, maybe it's, you know, the family, if it goes to a spouse or children, the family benefits from the earlier tax payments. Sure. That can be worth it if you agree. But if you live a really long time, then the impact of inviting the tax payments earlier is better. It's more impactful. So it's like Social Security. It's like, you know, I get these questions from people, of course, and I love to, you know, analyze Social Security as well, right? When is the optimum time to collect Social Security? We have all softwares, you know, to help calculate that as well. But it's like, you really can't, you can't do it unless you know when you're going to die. And Social Security is, you know, it's intentionally designed such that no matter when you collect, you're kind of breaking even at your statistical life and expectancy because the government doesn't know anything else about you, right? All we know is statistic. Well, I shouldn't say that. With all, all of our devices listening to us and whatnot, right? I guess the government will know more about us in the future than it has in the past. But for now, anyway, as as far as I know, you know, the Social Security is sort of designed such that, you know, it's going to break even at your life expectancy. So if you live a long life, collect later, you maximize your benefit. If you pass prematurely, like before statistical life expectancy, then collect early because you're collecting for longer. But anyway, I digress. Okay, so in my tax software, I'm putting in single person $34,000 a year of Social Security income. I put some inflation assumptions. I usually use average 3% over a long, long period of time. I'm putting a life expectancy for this person of 90. I generally use that, which is greater. That is greater than statistical life expectancies, which for a male are, you know, they've increased, I think, about age 82 or 83 for a male, and maybe it's like 85 for a female now. I feel like they just increased pretty recently. So I'm putting in non-retirement assets of $500,000. I'm assuming a low rate of return on that because I... generally speaking, if you're drawing from an account, the account that you're drawing from first or drawing from more heavily might be more conservatively invested than accounts that you're not drawing from. And again, that comes down to, that comes back to what's our income plan. But for now, I have assumed a hopefully conservative 4% average rate of return on non-retirement money and a 6% average rate of return on the $1.5 million in his retirement money, IRA money. And then same thing where I've assumed he has no Roth. He lives to age 90. And he needs about $7,000 a month to live his life. So drawing from the portfolio to add to his Social Security. So in this scenario, in this software, you can put in

your visualizer, which is just like a graphical representation of what are my Medicare premiums due now, what might be due later, and what's the impact of Roth converting? Because when it comes to Medicare premiums, forced distributions from retirement accounts create taxable income, which can increase your Medicare premiums. So if we Roth convert earlier in life, we could effectively reduce the amount of forced or required distributions later, which could reduce the amount of taxable income and reduce Medicare premiums due. That's one of the big reasons I think that Roth conversions are getting some attention, because people can maybe make some headway and maybe reduce future Medicare premiums. So this tool will do, you know, lifetime IRMA surcharges, like what are my, you know, over the course of my lifetime, what might I pay an extra on those premium tiers? And then it will do some analysis regarding like ending portfolio value at death, whether you Roth convert or not. And it will do a break-even analysis, which is super cool. Okay, so in this scenario, I put a... Actually, I forget, because I was playing around with this at about 5:30 this morning. I just want to see what I put in for the amount of the Roth conversion. I think I was doing the same $20,000. This is where I need a co-host to fill in some time. Here we go. Okay. I put $25,000 Roth conversion for basically the next 11 years. I was going until he's 75. Actually, I did longer. Yeah. Sorry, I did the next 15 years. So just before he turned 75, and then his, and then I'm not converting anymore because then he would be in required distributions. So $25,000 per year Roth conversions for the next 15 years. Okay. So I know it's hard over radio, but I'm going to do my best. First of all, in this scenario, there is a projected reduced, his lifetime taxes due are projected to be less. So it's kind of gross when you look at the lifetime amount of taxes due on this gentleman taking income from his portfolio. Really big numbers, because this is almost a 30-year analysis. But like, you know, just for example, if he doesn't convert, total lifetime taxes due on this portfolio income, $547,000. But if he does convert, again, we're inviting some taxes earlier, but maybe saving some taxes due later, you know, lifetime taxes due $512,000, such a big amount of money, but you know, he's got a couple $1 million here. Not much of it yet has been taxed. So that does make sense. We always, in our world, we don't do a very good job, displaying tax liability when it comes to like net worth statements and things for people that have retirement accounts. But he has 1.5 million in retirement accounts that have not yet been taxed, and some other investment accounts as well with capital gains and such. So one thing we can look at is, okay, well, did we save any, if this gentleman lives to age 90, did we save any taxes due over his lifetime? In this scenario, yes, we did. We saved about $34,000 if he lives to age 90. But then down below, it does a break-even analysis, which actually I'll skip to, because I think that's really, really interesting. One of the other tools here is a portfolio value. So one thing is, you know, first of all, with this gentleman, I didn't even really touch on this, he's drawing from his portfolio at a pretty low rate. And, you know, so even if he's invested sort of conservatively or moderate, no guarantees, but in this, you know, model here, his portfolio would be projected to grow. His rate of draw was like 3% of the value of his portfolio. So if it earns 4 or 5, 6%, he's projected to have, you know, more money later. This is a scenario where he's comfortable. He's modest expenses and not like overdrawn from his portfolio. So this will do, you know, if we don't convert ending portfolio value when he's 90, maybe he's got a couple of kids, it goes to his kids, this is future dollars, but projected to have about $3.8 million. He's got a couple million now, he's projected to have $3.8 million, you know, future dollars, not inflation adjusted, but like I said, is projected to grow. If we do convert, right, and then Roth convert, and we're inviting some taxes now, but hopefully reducing taxes and IRMA surcharges later, he's projected to have
a little bit more money. I shouldn't say a little bit. Well, it is future dollars, but $4.2 million. So he's projected to have more assets later.

even though he's invited some tax payments earlier. But the big, but a big question is, what's the break even? Because like I said, you're just, when you Roth convert, you're just, you're inviting tax payments earlier. For this gentleman, he's inviting tax payments 13 years before he needs to. That's a long time. And so when we look at this, we'll do a break-even analysis when it comes to the value of his portfolio. So he's drawing more out of his retirement account now. He's inviting tax payments, which means we're drawing more from the portfolio to pay the taxes. So he's shrinking his portfolio more quickly at the beginning, but then it's projected to grow, not guaranteed, more quickly at the end. But the break-even analysis is kind of far out. It's showing his portfolio, you know, if he converts, he doesn't break even, in other words, in terms of the size of his portfolio, for almost 20 years. It actually shows a break even of 2045. So 19 years from now, he's projected to break even. So how old is he 19 years from now? He's 81. So that's a long time. That's what I mean a few minutes ago. I was kind of talking about, like, it's very sensitive to how long you live. If this gentleman lives to about his statistical life expectancy, which probably, I think for a male, I don't know, for some reason I'm just using a male in this analysis, is age like 83, he's kind of breaking even like right around when he might die, if he died at a statistical life expectancy. So it's that's interesting to me. It's a long break-even analysis. What I don't have modeled in here currently, however, in one of my general thinkings, is, of course, I'm running out of time here, is that I think this, he might save some money, but he might not break even for a long time. And that kind of stinks, but he might save some money if he lives to 90. That's great. His kids might inherit more. That's great. He's paying more now. That stinks. It's like there's pros and cons. I do think this comes down to like an investment decision as well. If he were to, you know, I personally think Roth IRAs are great if someone is comfortable and if it's appropriate having a more aggressive investment strategy in there. Like in this model, I have him pretty conservatively invested in the non-retirement account because we're probably drawing from that one more heavily. And then I have him kind of like moderate risk maybe in his retirement account, generally speaking, appropriate, right, for his age and circumstances. And then I think, you know, for people that have, you know, generally Roth IRAs are a smaller account for most people, and they're really tax efficient, in my opinion, if you can get a little bit more aggressive and leave them alone for a long time, compounding of investment earnings, not guaranteed. And if you can be a little bit more aggressive, and if over long periods of time, you know, 10, 12, 15 years or more, if you can leave it alone for a long time and maximize growth, I have to say not guaranteed, of course, I think that makes the most sense. And then if we were to kind of factor that into this analysis, and if someone was comfortable with that, hey, let's convert $15,000 a year, $20,000, $25,000 a year and tuck it in a Roth, and let's really leave it alone for a long time and get a little bit more aggressive with it, that's going to make the most sense. And that would make this Roth, the break-even analysis, it would accelerate the time horizon on that. And that's where it would make sense. So this also comes down to an investment decision. I guess it's time to wrap. Paul is playing the music, letting me know that it's time to wrap. So hopefully that was helpful. Some thoughts there regarding Roth conversions. There's so many variables, and hence me running out of time yet again. Well, we'll have to do it again. If anyone wants to volunteer and go through a real Roth conversion scenario, that would be awesome. You could call my office, check out our website, McNamaraFinancial.com. Call the office, 781-834-2010 to volunteer. We could get some real data, change your name, do a real analysis on the air. That'd be super cool. You can also call the studio, 781-837-4900, and they could always pass your information along to me. I hope that was helpful. Please tread lightly when it comes to Roth conversions, because they're more complicated than you might think. I'm Alyssa McNamara Reed. You've been listening to McNamara on Money, McNamaraFinancial.com. You can find out more about me. Thanks for listening. I get real excited about Roth, if you can't tell. We'll do it again. I hope everyone has a lovely weekend, and we will see you next time. Take care. Bye-bye.

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2: Hello, everybody, and happy Sunday morning. Every Sunday, we are so delighted to be able to interview local experts in their field of expertise. And oftentimes, that means something super simple, such as somebody who might own, for instance, a cupcake shop located on the South Shore. Or it might be a physical therapist where you know exactly what they do. Today we have somebody super, super unique and special. He's a part of our Norwell program and serves the South Shore with his amazing, amazing work. And, you know, I really believe in serendipity and things that are meant to be. And today is a hard day for me, if I'm being completely honest. Most of you know from listening to my many, many, many radio shows that I talk about my dad a lot, who was my mentor for my whole life, but particularly with this show. And sadly, I lost my dad 2 weeks ago today. And so I find it meant to be. There's actually a Yiddish word called beshared, and I find it to be beshared or meant to be today that my guest is my first guest that I'm having on this show since I lost my dad 2 weeks ago. And the reason why it's serendipitous or beshared is because today we are here with Todd Lasky, who owns Agape, and we're going to talk about his role as an end-of-life doula. So first of all, welcome, Todd, to the Expert Insight Show.
3: Deb, thank you so much for having me. I feel like a rock star in the studio. It's amazing.
2: Well, you know what? You're going to be a rock star not only in the studio, but to many, many people like myself. And as I said, it's all serendipitous, I believe, the timing of this show, because at a time like this, when you're either preparing for somebody's passing or they have just passed, even with your family and friends and your spirituality close by, it's really comforting to know that there is someone who can really help you through this transition. And so I want to learn more about why you became an end-of-life doula, Todd.
3: Okay. That's great. The first thing that I'd like to do today is I'd like to put God first. That's how I operate. There's a short video that Denzel Washington produced on YouTube called Putting God First. And I think that's so important in everyone's life. You know, you put God first. To tell you the story about how I became an end-of-life doula. So one night, after I was playing a tennis match at the Kingsbury Club, I went over to see my dad and visit, and had a couple glasses of wine. I didn't eat, didn't drink any water, and came home, went to bed, and I woke up in the middle of the night to go to the bathroom, and I found myself on the bathroom floor. I got up, and I'm like, what was that?
2: Yeah,
3: I wasn't drunk or anything like that. I didn't drink excessively. I had a couple glasses of wine. That's it. And then I was coming back to go upstairs to go back to bed, and I passed out again. And this time, I woke up, and I had 4 broken ribs.
2: Wow.
3: And my whole shirt was soaked like I had just jumped in the ocean. My wife comes running down the stairs. What happened? What happened? And I thought I was going to die. Literally, I thought that was it.
2: Yeah.
3: So that scared me, and I had the opportunity to reflect on my life and see, you know, to see what's really most important to me during my recovery. And as I laid there recovering, you know, day after day after day, I said, you know, God, if you can help me through this, I will become a volunteer with hospice because that's something I always wanted to do. I wanted to give back and help people. Mm-hmm. And then from that and those experiences through hospice, this came to me. And here I am. But I want to take a second to say how sorry I am for the loss of your dad. I know.
2: Thank you.
3: I know how hard it is, and I know he's not here, but he is. He's in your heart. You carry him every day. He's with you. I want you to know that. Because when I lost my dad last year, I know he's with me. So even though he's not here on this plane, he's with us. So know that. And then if you experience grief in any way, I have resources to help you. So I'm a phone call away.
2: Well, that means a lot, Todd, because, you know, I wish I were the only person, whether it be in my family, my friends, we all, you know what they say, death and taxes, right? We all experience grief over loss. And so we need people like you. And a lot of people don't know the resources that are available. And, you know, it's interesting, and I don't want to get off too much on a tangent because I want to hear a lot more about what you do with Agape, but you mentioned God, and there's something called a Hamsa, which is God's hand, and that's what I held today. Whatever tools that you can find to give you comfort, but when you have someone like yourself, Todd, who can help you with those tools, you know, people have therapists or people have, you know, different resources, but this is your calling. And this is, I feel, what you were put here to do. Maybe that was, again, that word beshared, meant to be that you were supposed to fall for no apparent reason so that you could have this calling. So I want to learn more, Todd, about what agape means, because maybe there's a connection to what I just said in there.
3: Yeah, so I found my authentic self. For sure, I'm just charged, I'm motivated, I'm ready to help. So what agape means, well, first of all, so I go to St. Bonaventure Church in Manamet, my love, my Manamet, and I was listening to a homily, and Father Hurley talked about agape. And what that means is it's a selfless, sacrificial, unconditional love rooted in God. It's loving without condition, compassionate presence during suffering, honoring the dignity of every person, and accompanying them faithfully. Mm-hmm. And I was like, that name just hit me. I was thinking about a name, and that name just hit me. So I was all excited, and I got my materials together, and I went to Father Hurley, and I said, Father Hurley, I'm going to be opening a business called Agape. And he's like, no, it means agape. That's how you pronounce it. So I was like,
2: agape.
3: Ah.
2: Okay, I pronounced it wrong. Agape.
3: Yes, yes.
2: Okay.
3: So it's really agape. And I thought it was agape, but it's really agape. So that was a funny little story. But that's how I came up with that name.
2: So again, you know, I love how everything ties together, and it's interesting because, now tell me if I'm going to say it right based on what you said. Agape.
3: That's
2: it. Right? Okay. So agape, at the end of the day, you've got your calling, as we often do. Maybe somebody thinks that their calling is to bake beautiful cupcakes. You've got your calling, but it's a business that is so near and dear to your heart and to other people's hearts. And that's what I'm here today to help you spread the word so that people know if they need help during the transition, either for their own life or for the life of a loved one. Where do they find you, Todd? We're going to get into a lot more, but I want to make sure, in case people are driving and they're out and about and they're going through something like this, either themselves or through a loved one, where do they find you?
3: Yep. So I had a wonderful crew at SHD Marketing in Norwell, Susan Davis, and she helped me develop a website called agapeendoflifedoula.com. So that's where you can find me. You can get a hold of me if you need any help. And all my information's there. And Susan's business, SHD Marketing, is an all-woman's business. And I thought that was so cool to work with that group. So Shout out to Susan.
2: So, and then for the spelling, can you spell just Agape so people make
3: yes.
2: sure if they're looking for you?
3: So it's AGAPEENDOFLIFEDOULA.com. Agape right. End of Life Doula.com.
2: So I'm sure they can learn a lot more on your website, but I am thrilled to spend a total of 30 minutes with you here today so that we can really understand a little bit more about what you do. So my dad was on dialysis for many years and he chose to stop dialysis, and we all knew the consequence, and it's fast. It's like they give you like 2 or 3 weeks. And sure enough, that was the right time frame. But because it came as an expected thing, they connected us with hospice. I didn't really know about you and your services at the time. Tell us how you're different than hospice.
3: Okay. So my dad was in a hospice house, the Pat Roach House in Hingham. Beautiful, beautiful. But hospice is a medical service. It's focusing on the comfort and quality of their life. Someone that has a terminal illness with 6 months or less to live. There's doctors, there's nurses, social workers, volunteers, and chaplains. And they help with medication and nursing care and things like that. As a death doula or an end-of-life doula, we're non-medical. So what we offer is different. We offer presence, guidance, emotional support for the person, the family, practical support. We develop a legacy plan. We focus on the human experience of someone that's sick.
2: Mm-hmm.
3: And we're there to give our time.
2: Ones, right?
3: And their loved ones to help them as well through this situation because it's so difficult. We help with conversations, respite care. We can and hospice volunteers also help with respite care as well. But we can do that too. We can sit vigil. It's more time as a doula where the hospice, they come in they don't spend as much time as a doula. So we work kind of hand in hand together to help the family and to help the individual who's going through this. It's a sacred passage. And you know, I have a plan, like a financial plan. This is a end-of-life plan. And I use what's called the North Star Guide. And that is from the Conscious Dying Collective where I got my certification. So it's a really nice plan to help, you know, the individual plan out their wishes. There's so many different things. There's so many different elements within that. For instance, it's like a physical dimension, an emotional, a spiritual, and a practical. Talks about, like, the advanced directives, making sure all of your wishes are there, gratitude letters. It has everything in one spot. Passwords, you know, just things you wouldn't even think about. Letters to your care team, or final words, notes, what's important to you. It's a lot. So you can kind of see, you know, we develop a plan. I learn about the individual, and I help them walk through it, their transition. And
2: honestly, Todd, that is so amazing and so needed, and people don't know. You know, God bless my dad. He had his faculties about him literally until maybe the last day or two. And he lives far away in California, so I had to race there. And we did a little planning ahead of time, but really we had 2 weeks, really. And I live far away, just like many other people. The frantic nature of, what are your passwords? Where do I find this? If I had just had you by my side all along, I could have spent more quality time enjoying the memories instead of frantically figuring out what we're going to do next. And, you know, we were a little prepared and still felt that way. For the people who aren't prepared, it's really hard. And to be able to have someone even just tell you what the expectations are, like, you know, what happens at the end physically? Are you okay being there? Or in my case, I was terrified to be there. I wanted to remember my dad the week before, but I wasn't really sure what to expect. And my brother really, really wasn't sure what to expect. And so to have an end-of-life doula to be there to comfort you, to prepare you, and to prepare the loved one that's passing, it's priceless. It's truly, truly priceless. So, you know, I really commend you for what you do. And it's a passion that it's sort of like, you know, my daughter's getting her master's to be a teacher. We all know teachers don't make a ton of money. It's because it's a passion. And in your case, to have a passion and to be able to help people like this, there's just no words. Again, I'm speaking from my heart personally, as I often do on these shows, because that's what keeps it real. And so I just want to thank you for your work. And we're not done yet by any means whatsoever. We're just going to prepare for a break. And we will be right back with Todd Lasky of Agape, an end-of-life doula, right here on the South Shore. Stay tuned.
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2: Welcome back to the Expert Insight Show, where today is a very special day. As I mentioned in the first segment, you know, many times I've mentioned my dad in the show. He was my mentor. And sadly, he passed 2 weeks ago today. And as I mentioned again in the first segment, it's incredibly serendipitous that my first show back after taking a little respite is with Todd Lasky, who is the owner and founder of Agape. And he is an end-of-life doula, helping people and their families transition through the end of their life. And just a little shout-out to his website so you know where to find him, agapeendoflifedoula.com. But Todd, I want to talk about literally at the end of life when they take their last breath. This was something that I was really terrified about. It was really hard for me and for my brother to decide whether or not we wanted to be there. It's scary. But to have someone like yourself be there with you or sometimes for you, talk about what you do for the person and for the family in that regard.
3: So being scared is a natural emotion for sure. Everyone's different. Some people want to be there. Some people don't. For me, I could tell you a quick story about my experience with my dad when he passed. I was right there by his side next to him with my mom, and he was warm. It was the most beautiful death. He was warm. We were holding him. We were by his side, and he just transitioned. It was so, and I actually felt like this was amazing. I want people to experience this. So for me, it's not scary. It was a natural transition, a loving transition. He was held with love in my mom and I, my arms, and he went so peacefully. It was the most beautiful. I'll never forget that. So that was an honor to be there. But for some people, like you, it was a little scary, and that's fine if you're not there. And sometimes they say that sometimes people want to go by themselves. And that happens
2: my
3: often
2: dad,
3: as well.
2: They actually asked my dad, his caregiver, the social worker, a bunch of people, and he just kept shaking his head, which gave me solace. But the reality is a lot of people want to be there. And to be able to be there with someone like you who can coach them through the experience is absolutely amazing. So thank you for sharing that. I want to mention, by the way, that we are really, really, really thrilled to have your sponsorship through Norwell Neighbors Magazine. You're a new sponsor. And what I love so much is that our sponsors are the ones who bring the community this incredible magazine to learn all about their community. And it gives you an opportunity to share with people more about what you do. You know, we're going to write a full story about what you do. So if you live in Norwell, certainly watch your mailboxes for Norwell Neighbors Magazine, because you're going to learn more about Todd Lasky and his incredible work at Agape. Todd, tell us a few tips to the families, or for that matter, to the patient, if you want to call it that, on how to prepare for end of life. I mean, you probably could talk about this for 5 hours, but we have just a couple of minutes. What are the key things? What can we do to make sure that we're prepared for that transition?
3: I would, and thanks for that. And Lori, thank you for what you do and bringing me here. I really appreciate that. So,
2: absolutely. And you're the feature for June, so
3: it's
2: very timely.
3: It's amazing. So this is great. And I'm blessed, truly. So what I do is I encourage honest but gentle conversations. You know, I would help with that if you need, or the family can just have that with their family. Let them know, you know, what matters most to the family, to the person that's sick, that's transitioning at that point. You're still living. What matters most at that point? You know, is it forgiveness? Do they need love? Are there gratitude or reassurance needed? And what I would say to the family is, you don't have to be perfect. You know, you don't have to be perfect. So, you know, what I do is I help to reduce fear. So I can kind of educate a little bit of what's happening. You know, it's a really sacred time. It's their time to transition, right? Sacred. So and I also help to create a peaceful environment. Who do they want there? Who do they not? Do they want to be alone? There's all different things. Hold their hand. Do they, you know, it's a heart-to-heart way to be. You know, at that point, I could sit quietly if needed, or with the family, you know, the members could just share memories, that sort of thing. So I definitely, go ahead.
2: Oh, no, I'm sorry. I was going to say, I think that's super important, because if the patient is able to say what they want, that's invaluable. And maybe the family isn't comfortable even asking, and you could help them ask, or you could ask for them. You know, all of these things that you offer for families, because it's not just the person transitioning, it's the family that's transitioning too. You know, it's a major change of life for anybody who's experiencing this. And, you know, I keep saying to myself, when is that hole in my heart gonna get even just a little filled up? I don't know, because this is all new to me. But to be able to have someone like you, Todd, you know, again, Todd is the owner of Agape. To be able to have someone like you to help prepare and explain and ask questions is invaluable. I want to just ask you a little bit about what the work has taught you.
3: Okay.
2: What has it taught you about life, love, and what truly matters? We just have a couple of quick minutes, but share with us.
3: I think that if you think about death, it's the greatest teacher. We don't have time to waste. You know, you need to focus on being the best you, living your best life, loving hard, laughing lots, doing the right thing. That's what I feel. We don't have time. You know, the people that you truly love, let them know, right? Become your authentic self. I always say that because that's the way I feel now. I'm at my authentic self. So that's...
2: No, and I-
3: You know, that's how
2: I think that's, sorry, I didn't mean to interrupt you, but I think that's invaluable advice. It really is, because we get caught up in our day-to-day life every day and we forget about what really matters.
3: Exactly.
2: So, and one thing that really matters, I know, is your service as a vet. So before we wrap it up, just share with us why supporting vets means so much to you.
3: Okay. This is one of my near and dear things. So we do what's called We Honor Veterans with Hospice. Shout out to Candy at Cranberry Hospice. And it's amazing. So we go into their homes, their facilities, and we do a presentation honoring their service, you know. And it's amazing. I did spend 23 years in the Air Force. I worked Dover Air Force Base, Westover Air Force Base, and they're my family. And there's you know, when you're a veteran, we're like a family. We know what people have been through with deployments and things that happen. But the veterans, they're part of my family. So I like being a part of that organization, for defending our country. And it helped to mold the person that I've become today. I've got to travel the world, and if I can give back and help them on their transition as well, that's what we're going to do. We have a lot in common, a lot to talk about.
2: Serendipitously, you know, you could have been in any other department of the armed forces, but you were in the Air Force, as was my dad. Again, serendipitously, he was at Lachlan Air Force Base. But my dad had such a love of flying. I could tell you stories for 10 days about his flying. He built airplanes for fun and flew them all over the world. And so when we had the opportunity to personalize his urn, we put Fly High. Because, you know, at the end of the day, sometimes it just takes two words to understand somebody and what they did and what a gift that you're giving back to so many people. And especially as a veteran yourself, you already gave gifts and now you're giving again. And so I know that you're a special person, Todd. And again, we are here with Todd Lasky, the owner right here on the South Shore of Agape. You can find him as the feature in June for Norwell Neighbors magazine. You're welcome to, if you're listening, if you live in the town of Norwell, we have programs all over the South Shore. You can log on to southshoreconnections.com, and there's a button on there if you live in Norwell that you can subscribe to the magazine so you can learn more. But once again, Todd, share with everybody what your website is.
3: Okay, it's agape endoflifedoula.com. And I just want to say one last thing. I want to thank my wife, Kim, because she helped to change my life, and she's very special. And
2: well,
3: I just wanted to put that in
2: that
3: there.
2: You get to, and I didn't mean to interrupt, but what a blessing that you get to do a shout out for her.
3: Yep.
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3: And thank you, Deb, so much for having me on the show. It was amazing.
2: Great. Thank you, Todd.

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5: Good morning, good afternoon, good evening. Welcome to our show, number 1099. Starting off with an item from our You Never Know What Birds You Might See If You Just Look department. Folks in southwest Iceland are all agog over sightings this week of an American tree sparrow. The first instances of the bird ever being recorded there. The American tree sparrow is native to North America, breeding in Alaska and northern Canada, and wintering over much of the U.S. lower 48. Thanks to our friend André Dubreuil in Trois-Rivières, Quebec, Canada, for telling us about it. Well, it's week three of Plastic-Free July, a special time to think about our use of plastic and maybe renew a pledge to avoid single-use plastics at all costs. Last week, we spoke with Jonathan Berard from the Plastic Pollution Fighting Group, Beyond Plastics. And we're following that up for all who might want to learn more about the plastic problem. Beyond Plastics founder and president, Judith Inc., teaches a 7-week online course about plastic pollution. I had the chance to take the course last year, and I recommend it heartily to anyone who wants to learn more about this important issue, from the truth about recycling to the false information being spewed by petroleum companies to the very serious damage plastic waste is inflicting on our planet and its inhabitants, including birds and people. For details on the next course, which begins in early September, visit the Beyond Plastics website, beyondplastics.org. That's plastics with an S, beyondplastics.org. A frightening but familiar to many.
6: Mystery no,
5: Wilbur. That's our Tim McKinney. More about him later. But this is our Mystery Bird Contest preview. You just heard that sound, as they say, familiar to many, but we'll see how many in our Mystery Bird Contest coming up a little bit later in our show. We have some fabulous prizes for the Mystery Bird Contest, including something extra special between now and August 2nd. Everybody who wins our Mystery Bird Contest will be eligible automatically for a special drawing for a bird weather puck. That is right in the window of our Talking Birds radio studio right now, recording the sounds of birds out in our Talking Birds garden area and reporting them to our smartphone here in real time, letting us know what the puck is hearing, and we can even play that back and listen to it in real time or, well, any time, actually. It's an amazing thing, and we'll be giving that away on our August 9th show. So if you win our Mystery Bird Contest today, you'll be eligible automatically to win it. That's about a $300 retail value, by the way. Other great prizes today from Brome Bird Care and Bird Collective. Terrific stuff here. Now, info about that bird. We don't want to leave this out. It's a robin-sized raptor with mottled gray upper parts and underparts that are gray with fine barring and dark streaks. It has a dark-rimmed facial mask, yellow eyes, and small ear tufts. In a red morph variation, reddish-brown tones replace the gray plumage. Our bird is found across the U.S., as far west as West Texas and Montana, and in the southern parts of Manitoba and Saskatchewan in Canada. That's some of the detail about our mystery bird and the contest coming along a little bit later. Now a salute to two more royal members of our Talkin' Birds listening audience, and that is our Talkin' Birds ambassadors family. And we want to say thank you to Kelsey from Frederick, Maryland. Thank you, Kelsey, for becoming a Talkin' Birds ambassador. And thanks to Ryan Pulis from Hudson, Ohio. Thank you, Ryan. We love our Talkin' Birds ambassadors who help spread the word about our show and about birds and conservation by handing out, at their leisure, the little Talkin' Birds info cards that we send to them. And if you'd like to join the ambassadors family, and we hope you will, just mosey on over to talkinbirds.com, no G in talkin', and click on the Get Involved tab, and you'll see how easy it is to do it. That's the Get Involved tab at talkinbirds.com. Still to come today, we'll talk to Dr. Donald Brightsmith about a new study he led on how Amazon parrots confiscated from the illegal wildlife trade can successfully be reintroduced into the wild through something called free flight training. Also today, Mike O'Connor will join us for Let's Ask Mike, almost live from the archive, on the topic of goober peas, more widely known as peanuts for birds. And up next, it's our featured feathered friend presented by the bigger and better BWD magazine, with each large format issue packed with beautiful photographs, illustrations, and in-depth articles ranging from backyard birds to birding abroad. Experience birds up close with BWD at bwdmagazine.com. We started the show today with a report on that very unexpected American tree sparrow in Iceland. And we've had a pretty surprising visitor, quite close to our home radio station, here on the South Shore of Massachusetts this week. And we're making it today's featured feathered friend. It's the bridled tern, a mega rarity for this area, since it's a bird of warm tropical seas that's rarely seen on land. The bridled tern is a medium-sized tern with a long, deeply forked tail. The back is gray with brownish-black wings, and the striking white plumage of the underparts continues up through the face, where a black line extends from behind the eye, and a black cap emerges in breeding adults. Bridled terns are found in tropical waters worldwide, breeding on islands and nesting by making slight scrapes on the ground under ledges or dense shrubs. They feed mostly on small fish, as well as squid, insects, and crustaceans, as they forage around rafts of sargassum seaweed, typically swooping down from as high as 33 feet to pick prey from the ocean surface, and occasionally making shallow plunge dives. The International Union for Conservation of Nature estimates the bridled tern's global population at 400,000 to 1 million and lists its conservation status as of least concern. By the way, some folks call this bird the dog tern because they think its call sounds like that of a dog barking. A small dog barking. It's Onocoprion, Anethetus, today's featured feathered friend and pleasant surprise visitor to our home-based neighborhood this week, the bridled tern. Welcome again to our show number 1099. Dr. Donald Brightsmith is a professor of ecosystem health in the Department of Veterinary Pathobiology and the Schubot Center for Avian Health at Texas A&M University. He holds a PhD in zoology from Duke University and MS in wildlife ecology from the University of Arizona and a BS in natural resources from Cornell University. He was the lead scientist for a recent study about the successful release of confiscated Amazon parrots using free flight training. He joins us now to tell us a bit about the study and the free flight training concept. Good morning, Don.
7: Good morning.
5: Well, your study's summary points out that one of the factors contributing to this global loss of biodiversity is the capture of animals for the illegal wildlife trade. And that's illuminated by the fact that
7: as the study says, 25% of the birds in the order to which the parrots belong are threatened with extinction. And this involves 421 species. I guess we might call this shocking, but not surprising. How big is the wildlife trade and how much is being done to try to shut it down?
8: Well, the wildlife trade is global and it's a multi-billion dollar industry. And again, so much of it now is illegal as many parts of the world have prohibited imports and prohibited exports. So a lot of the birds that are coming out of places like Peru or Colombia are coming out illegally. And there's a lot that's being done to combat the wildlife trade, but there certainly isn't enough that's being done. There's all sorts of organizations. CITES is an international treaty that's trying to control and regulate the trade, while governments, including border inspectors, customs, et cetera, are trying to prevent the illegal trade. There's ecological police in many countries that are also battling against the illegal trade, but the magnitude is so great and the money that is being made by some of these people involved in the trade is enough to make it very attractive.
7: So when birds are confiscated from illegal hands, that sounds like good news, but it's not that simple, right?
8: Yeah. So once birds are confiscated from the illegal trade, the governments will often give them either to government sponsored rescue centers or to privately operated rescue centers. And from there, the birds are likely to be given food, water, protection, et cetera. But often, depending on where you are, the quality of life may not be the best, in part because there's so many birds that are just need these places, need this refuge from after coming out of the wild for the illegal trade. And that's where it gets complicated.
7: Well, how does this free flight training work, Don, and how successful is it proving to be?
8: Okay, so once you've got these birds that are in these cages, one of the big questions is how do we get them out into the wild? Well, lots of them can't because either they're injured or they're old or they're just way too interested in people or not willing or able to fly. So that makes it complicated. But for young birds that were confiscated early enough in life, there is this option called free flight training. And it's kind of the equivalent of falconry, but for parrots. It started out as a technique for people to be able to fly their own pets. And then the trainer, Chris Biro, has started to work with my group in order to figure out ways to use this technique to get birds back out into the wild. And it's basically a method of as these birds are developing right around the time that they would naturally fledge, the trainer, which in this case is often Chris Biro, will call them from point to point at the beginning in order to get them, encourage them to fly. And in this way, he provides kind of a guided behavioral development where he helps guide the birds, these young birds, into where they should go at what times in their development, encouraging them to fly first by themselves and then as small groups. And in this way, they are in the right place at the right time to develop the skills they need to be very similar to wild parrots. So with free flight training, once the birds are released, they often behave much better than through traditional release techniques because the birds really know how to fly well. They're not super scared. They don't get lost and fly off into the environment. Instead, they go to local feeders that the project has set up, so they get the supplemental food very easily, and then they stay in the area and fly really strongly and fly as a group. So because of that, we've had really good success when we release birds that have been trained using free flight training.
7: Well, your study also looked at community outreach. Tell us a bit about the importance, if you would, of involving local folks in a process like this.
8: So the important part with local people is once these birds are released that have been in captivity, that have come out of the illegal wildlife trade, there's often this problem where they may still be interested in people and haven't fully transferred over to being more interested in other birds. So often they'll approach people They may look for a handout or just kind of hang out near a house, etc. And if the people try to, they can capture them. They could kill them potentially for feathers or eating. So that's kind of a problem. And there's kind of two ways of dealing with this problem. Either you train the birds to be afraid of the people, or you train the people to be tolerant of the birds and just kind of let them be. So this community outreach is often focusing on that second idea of telling people that these birds are part of a project, that these birds should be a source of pride for the local communities, and helping, encouraging them to just kind of let them be in the area, in the shared spaces. And it also works well because when the community knows about it, if somebody isn't following the rules, or one of the birds gets captured, or somebody's feeding them or behaving inappropriately, they'll often, in the case of this Columbia work, they contacted the project directors and told them, hey, you may have a problem here. So allowing the project personnel to go out and actually see what was going on the ground.
7: And for those who'd like to take a deeper dive into your study and maybe this whole issue, what are some good resources for that?
8: Well, there's the paper that we

0: in the Department of Veterinary Pathobiology and the Schubert Center for Avian Health at Texas A&M University. Don, thank you for your important work, and thanks for being on the show.
1: Thank you so much. 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
2: Up next, it's our mystery bird contest in just 1 minute.
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2: There it is, a kind of familiar and frightening sounding mystery bird. The contest underway here. The number to call is 781-837-4900. I'll give that number again in a moment if I remember it. I think I will. Here are some clues. Our mystery bird is a robin-sized raptor with mottled gray upper parts, underparts that are gray with fine barring and dark streaks. It has a dark-rimmed facial mask, yellow eyes, and small ear tufts. In a red morph variation, reddish-brown tones replace the gray plumage. Our bird is found all across the U.S., from the East Coast as far west as Texas and Montana, and in the southern parts of Manitoba and Saskatchewan in Canada. Its prey includes many kinds of small animals, including mice, chipmunks, squirrels, and birds, for which it searches in flight rather than from a perch. So our mystery bird, beautiful prizes, including that Brome Bird Care Mega 600 feeder and a $25 bird collective gift certificate. And if you win the contest today, you'll be eligible for the August 9th drawing for that amazing bird weather puck that identifies birds singing in your backyard or anywhere you'd like to take it. And you don't need a wheelbarrow to take it. It fits in the palm of your hand. It's quite an amazing item there. So that's the Mystery Bird Contest. 781-837-4900 is the number to call. Meanwhile, it's Let's Ask Mike, almost live from the archive. Let's Ask Mike in just 1 minute.
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2: Subject matter this morning. Are we ready? Here we go.
5: Goodness, how delicious. Eating goober peas. Peas, peas, peas, peas. Delicious goober peas.
2: That's right. Goober peas. Up north here, we call them peanuts. Let's see if Mike also calls them that, or maybe he calls them goober peas. Good morning, Mike.
6: Goodness, how delicious. Eating goober peas.
2: Can anybody dispute that? I'll tell you, that's Tennessee Ernie said that, so it must be true. That's what I figured.
6: Tennessee Ernie. Oh, my goodness. Yeah, I'm talking about peanuts today. Peanuts for birds, yeah. not the planter's kind with honey roasted or spice on them or salt or anything added. But they sell peanuts. We call without the shell.

0: and they sell them for birds, and I put them in this feeder. It looks like a regular tube feeder, but instead of being of clear plastic, it's made out of like hardware cloth with maybe a quarter inch.
1: So the birds can just kind of poke in there.
0: They don't take the whole peanut out. Yeah. Right. They just poke out little bits at a time. And right now I've got a family of blue jays lined up, but there's a young baby red-bellied woodpecker with no red on its head or its belly, and it's dominating the thing. But it's been so popular this year, the baby flickers, there's been chickadees on it, and the nuthatches come in, and the flickers come in. Did I say flickers already? But they're just, boy, it's just been lined up. I put it out, like, in the spring, and it's been, and it lasts, instead of, like, my regular seed feeder, I have to fill just about every day, but this might go 4 or 5 days because it takes them a while. But you can take peanuts that are still in the shell and put those out, and they make feeders for that. But I don't really care for those because the shells and the peanuts are so large that once the birds pull them out, you'd be filling it every 5 minutes. So I just take a tray and put that out there. And that seems surprisingly unbelievably popular with the shells on them for blue jays, but surprisingly titmice just seem to just go nuts for I made a joke there, right? Go nuts for these peanuts.
1: That was a nut joke.
0: And they grab the little, you know how like peanuts, they have that little dry part at the end, the stem, and they grab that and they take off and they eat that. So in honor of the late Jimmy Carter, we're doing a lot of peanut work here, and it's great. And unfortunately, none of these birds seem to have a peanut allergy, so that's working out.
1: You know, a long time ago, we tried to get the former president on the show because we wanted to. He was a big bird watcher, as was his wife, and we really wanted to ask him about peanuts because he would have had something to say about that. I'm sure.
0: Is that true?
1: It's really true. We tried through the Carter Center a number of times after his presidency, of course, but we never could quite make the connection. He was a pretty busy, busy man.
0: So the second best is me.
1: That's right. Exactly. I have it written down here. Yeah.
0: Oh,
1: so you can use the shells in when you put them in the peanut feeder. What did you say? They're split, or the kind of like whole peanuts?
0: Yeah,
1: just
0: peanuts. But pay attention to that. Get the peanuts that you sell at a grain place or a birding store. Don't take the ones, you know, from your peanut bowl when the company doesn't finish them. They have salt and they have oils on them. Birds don't need that. They certainly don't need the honey roasted or anything like that. But you can get them at a birding store or a grain store. And, yeah, we call them peanut splits. So they cut it in half. But don't get peanut hearts. That's these little tiny nubs. The birds don't seem to like
1: those.
0: You
1: don't want that.
0: But right now I got a baby blue jay just having the best time.
1: Chowing down on them goober.
0: Chowing down.
1: Goober peas.
0: So,
1: for
0: goober peas, you in Tennessee, Ernie Ford.
1: All right. Thank you, Mike. Do you want to hear the goober peas song again? Or?
0: Yeah, you know what? I'll do it later.
1: Do it later on. Yeah, we'll just do this one instead this time. All right. Thank you, Mike.
0: Okay, talk to you next week.
1: Mike O'Connor, the famous Birdwatchers General Store.
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1: You know, before we get back to the Mystery Bird Contest, we have to credit our Tim McKenney, because he pointed out it's really Burl Ives most associated with that song, Goober Peas. He had the biggest hit. I just looked that up. So thank you for that, Jim. Are we hearing that now?
3: Yes.
1: Burl.
4: Sitting by the roadside.
1: Yeah,
4: that's
1: Burl.
4: Day.
1: All right.
4: Chatting.
1: Thank you so much. Okay, we're moving on to the Mystery Bird Contest, I believe, and here's the sound of our mystery bird. You may know this bird. It's a well-known one, but what is it? We have some amazing prizes if you can tell us what it is and kind of be the first one to do it. And we have Michael in Minnesota on the line. Hello, good morning, Michael.
5: Morning, Ray.
1: Good morning. Welcome, Michael. So you heard Well, you heard Tennessee Ernie, you heard Burl Ives, and you heard you also heard our mystery bird. And in terms of that last thing, what is that bird there?
3: I would guess it's the Eastern Screech Owl.
1: I think a pretty good guess there. Tim agrees, I think. Yeah, he's nodding. The Eastern Screech Owl. Yes, beautifully done and correct at the same time. And let's see, Michael, we have time for a bonus question if you'd like to try it.
3: I'm happy to try.
1: All right. You were semi-enthusiastic about that. And guess what? We're crediting our Tim McKenney for this as well because it was his idea.
5: Yes, it's all my fault.
1: It's his fault is what it is to do this bonus question. There's a bonus question here, the Mystery Bird bonus question. So here it is. On our featured feathered friend and Mystery Bird segments this morning, we heard birds that sounded, in one case, like a horse, and in another case, oh, did I just give it away there, Tim? I think I kind of...
5: We want to do the multiple choice.
1: I kind of gave it away there. Yes. Pretend you didn't
5: hear that.
1: All
5: right,
1: you only
5: got half of it.
1: This will make it a little easier.
3: I hear nothing.
5: Good answer.
1: And we know nothing. All right, here are the choices. What were those animals that we heard? What did they sound like is what we're trying to say for those birds. A, a horse and a dog. B, a dog and a cat. Or C, a horse and a monkey. It was one of those three combinations there. What do you say on that, Michael?
3: I'll say, a horse and a dog.
1: A horse and a dog, that's right. We heard Tim giving that Wilbur when we played the mystery bird there, which we can now reveal again. It was the Eastern Screech Owl. And what did we hear first, Tim? We heard the bridle turn, which has a sound kind of like a dog barking. Well, I'm glad we got through all that. Michael, thank you so much. Congratulations. And if you'll stay on the line, we'll arrange prizes for you. All right. Did you say wanted to say something, Tim? Oh, no. Okay. All right. Thank you, Michael. Let's see. It would seem like we are pretty much out of time for this morning's show. We're going to get to work on next week's show, and we have a very special guest. We can't give away clues about that yet because we haven't really confirmed it yet. But anyway, we'll be back here next week. Thank you to our amazing Talking Birds team, Debbie Bleacher, Freya McGregor, and today's producing engineer, Tim McKenney, who once said,
6: as far back as I can remember, I always wanted to be a gangster.
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13: 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Hi there, Chris. How goes it?
14: It goes great. Everyone, I trust, had a good fourth in that for you.
13: Yes. I mean, it seems way back in the rearview mirror at this stage of the game. I don't know why that is, but we're rolling along in the heat of summer.
14: It was only a couple weeks ago, but right now, looking forward to next week, my granddaughter's first birthday. So my first granddaughter's Crazy. First birthday, Layla, will be turning one.
13: Now that seems like a real distant rearview mirror picture, too. But, I do remember that a whole year. Boy, yes. That's amazing.
14: She's growing so fast, walking, and all of that good stuff. A couple of words here. Teeth are coming in, and cute as a button.
13: Oh, my gosh. That's great. Okay, let's get to work then so you can get busy with the grandchildren. Chris, today we're calling today's show The Great Retirement Reset. And I think that's exactly what's happening out there. The economy is certainly changing, technology as well. Artificial intelligence is changing businesses. Markets are changing. Interest rates have changed. Inflation changed everything. So here's the question. Has your retirement plan changed?
14: Yes, Deb. So for many people, the answer is no. And that's really what concerns me as a financial advisor. Most retirement plans weren't built to fail, but they were built for a different world than we have right now. So if you haven't reviewed your retirement strategy in several years, which I know a lot of you haven't, there's a very good chance it's based on assumptions that simply aren't true anymore today.
13: Well, let's talk about those things that have changed, especially a lot in the last few years.
14: It's incredible, Deb. I mean, artificial intelligence is transforming industries, including mine, and interest rates are very different than they were several years ago. Investment choices have definitely expanded out there. There are different offerings and that people may not be realize that they could take advantage of. Inflation certainly has kicked us in the butt and reminded everyone that prices don't stay the same all the time. Healthcare costs continue to rise. We've had that wave for a very, very long time, and don't see that changing anytime soon in the future. Tax laws also continue to evolve, and yet many people are still relying on these retirement strategies or a plan they put together many, many years ago. The world has kept moving, but your retirement plan probably didn't.
13: And this isn't all about problems either, Chris. There are opportunities as well that people might be missing.
14: Yeah, absolutely. I mean, that's a great point. One of the biggest mistakes people make is assuming retirement planning is only about protecting your money. And it is about protecting your money, but protection matters. But today's environment has also created opportunities that are simply weren't available or attractive in other market environments. So that's very exciting. Depending on someone's goals and circumstances, there may be more ways to improve how money works for them, create more efficient income for them, or better position assets for today's economy and getting exposed to some of these growth opportunities you just didn't have several years ago. But you have to know what's available.
13: We've talked about this one before, Chris. The biggest mistake people might be making is absolutely doing nothing.
14: Yeah, and you know, doing nothing feels safe, but sometimes doing nothing quietly costs you. And maybe your investments are still appropriate, maybe they're not. Maybe your risk level has drifted. 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Maybe inflation is quietly shrinking your purchasing power. 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
13: 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If you'd rather call, the number is 508-659-5849. 508-659-5849. So, Chris, people update their phones, they update their computers, they remodel their kitchens, but retirement plans often stay exactly the same.
14: That's exactly right, and nobody would expect a smartphone from 10 years ago to have today's technology. It just couldn't happen, right? Yet people expect a retirement plan built 10 years ago to handle today's economy, and that's asking a lot. So a retirement strategy should evolve just like everything else in your life.
13: So let's ask every listener out there this one question.
14: Yeah, if you were starting a retirement plan today, knowing everything we know today, would you build it exactly the same way? Most people honestly don't know. That's why I have a job. But that's exactly why these reviews matter so much.
13: People often think, though, waiting is harmless. We're not hurting anything here.
14: Waiting has a cost. Every month you continue with an outdated strategy, you may be missing opportunities that are out there. So maybe your money could be producing more income for you in retirement. Maybe your taxes could be more efficient and you pay a little less to Uncle Sam. Maybe your risk could be reduced from what you're currently sit, you know, more in line with your risk tolerance. Or maybe your portfolio could be better positioned for today's market, taking advantage of AI and things like that. Or maybe exactly everything is exactly where it should be. We don't know. The point is you shouldn't have to guess. You should know. And you need a review to divulge all these things. I often tell people retirement planning isn't about finding mistakes. It's about finding possibilities. So sometimes the best news we can give someone is you're doing a great job. Keep doing what you're doing. Or other times we discover opportunities they didn't even know existed. Either way, they leave knowing. And knowing creates confidence, and that's the whole thing. When people come to see me, most of the time, they have a question mark when they arrive in the office. It's right over the head. You can't miss it. But when they leave, that dissipates, and you can see the uncertainty dissipate and the confidence grow. And it's real important to have that confidence heading into retirement and certainly while you're in retirement. So that peace of mind that we offer you is really priceless.
13: So let's give our listeners a little direction, Chris. What should they be doing?
14: Well, first of all, take advantage of the retirement reset. Let's review where you are today, not where you were 5 years ago, not where markets were. Let's review your retirement using today's economy, today's opportunities, today's risks, today's tax environment, and today's income strategy. If you listen to the show for a while, and I know a lot of you have, and you thought, I should probably call someday, let me encourage you to stop waiting. Just like waiting on that, you know, reviewing your plan for all these years, don't wait on calling me, because every month that passes is another month your retirement plan may be operating under yesterday's assumptions instead of today's realities. And the great retirement reset isn't about starting over. It's about making sure your plan has kept pace with the world around it. You work too hard building your retirement to let it become outdated. So let's sit down. Let's review it. Let's look at opportunities that are out there for you. Let's make sure you're protected from, you know, unnecessary risk. Let's see if there are ways to improve your income, reduce that risk, and prepare for whatever is coming next. Because the world has changed. The only question left is, has your retirement plan?
13: So you talk about that question mark over people's heads, Chris. Sometimes I'm guessing the questions might be pretty simple.
14: Yeah, a lot of them are. I mean, one of the biggest questions, do I have enough money to retire?
13: Exactly.
14: And we're going to answer that for you in that meeting and give you an idea of what your retirement outlook is. And we run a scenario. We show you what it looks like as you sit without changing anything. And we run that scenario and give you an idea of your probability of success in retirement. And then we'll make some changes and tweaks with that software program and rerun it. Hopefully improving your situation tremendously from where you were. So, and then again, you know, implementing those changes is something that I can do for you if you hire me. But again, vastly changing the outcome of your retirement. And then that erodes that question mark, because now you have so much confidence going in, knowing that you're going to be okay.
13: For someone who's waking up in the middle of the night, you know how that spirals downward, downward, downward. We may start with, you know, what I've got to do tomorrow, my grocery list. But when you start going deep into the retirement questions, do I have enough money? Am I taking care of my family? What happens to them if something happens to me? That's the thing that I want people to go away with, peace of mind.
14: Yeah, certainly. I mean, I've met thousands of people over my years of doing this, 30 years plus now. And when people come in, that is a fear of a lot of them. Have I saved enough, or you know, have I done the right things? We're going to answer all that for you. I would say 95% or so have done a good job, or have are in a situation where if we make a few tweaks, you're going to be okay. I'm not going to lie to you. There are a couple of you that will come in and, you know, unfortunately, you're in a situation that isn't something we can get you to 100% probabilities of success. But for the other 95% that come in to see me, and we're able to show you that you are or you could be really easily with a few changes, they leave without that question mark. They leave with confidence, and they have a much better day. And if they're coming in with their spouse or significant other, what do they usually do when they leave? Go out for a nice dinner. maybe have a cocktail or something and cheer, and but just have a much better weekend coming up than they were going to before. So keeping your head in the sand isn't going to change anything or help you. It's just going to create more stress and animosity towards retirement than if you actually address it. Because like I said, most of you out there, it's going to be a non-issue. And so why fret about something that's not a problem? Let me verify it for you that it's not a problem, that you're going to be fine. And let me show you how you can do better in the future.
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0: 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Chris's goal is to put wealth in your retirement, and it's right in his company's name, Cape Retirement Wealth Advisors. So, Chris, before the break, we were talking about the Great Retirement Reset and how the financial world has changed. So now let's talk about what people really care about, and that would be income, because when retirement begins, people stop asking, how much is my account worth? They start wanting to know, can we afford this? Can we take that trip? Will our money last?
1: That's exactly right, Deb. One of the biggest mindset changes in retirement is realizing your investments aren't there just to grow. They're to help support your lifestyle, of course. And at some point, your money has to start producing something for you, not just numbers on a statement. They need to produce real income, reliable income, and income that helps you enjoy retirement instead of worrying about it every day. I mean, every retirement needs more than one paycheck, so you have to have multiple paychecks coming in.
0: Yeah, most people spend 40 years working for one paycheck, but retirement doesn't work that way?
1: Not if it's designed well, because one thing we've learned over the years is that multiple income streams can create flexibility and certainly confidence. I mean, if you think about it, if one source changes, you still have others working for you. So that's why retirement income planning is so important. Depending on the individual, income may come from several places all working together.
0: So give us some examples of that.
1: Well, every plan is different, but we might look at income sources such as certainly your Social Security. Most everyone has that, of course. Maybe you're lucky enough to have a pension income, interest-paying dividend investments that you may have, dividend-producing stocks, maybe professionally managed fixed income portfolios, which we offer here, structured notes, structured note funds, certain annuity solutions may be applicable and used, and certainly tax-efficient withdrawal strategies to reduce your overall taxes. So notice I didn't say one investment. I said a plan, of course. So because retirement isn't built around one product, it's built around a coordinated strategy. So your plan is a lot of things put together that are going to create that income, not just one thing.
0: Chris, you always have a lot of great analogies. So how would you describe that?
1: You put me on the spot here. So, okay, an analogy. Well, think of an orchestra. So the Boston Pops, right? You know?
0: Okay.
1: Keith Larkart, right? you don't go to hear 50 violins playing the exact same note, of course. You hear strings. You hear brass, woodwinds, percussion. Different instruments doing different jobs. Together, they create something that's very beautiful. Retirement income works in the exact same way. Different strategies can serve different purposes. Some are designed for stability. Some others may provide opportunities for income. Some others are offered or geared towards growth potential. Some help manage risk. And it's all how they work together that matters, just like in an orchestra.
0: When it comes to retirement planning, trust matters. 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And the number to call is 508-659-5849. Again, 508-659-5849. Chris, I hear you say this all the time. Every dollar should have a purpose.
1: Yeah, absolutely. I mean, what I talk about is, we all own a business and we have employees, and the employees are dollars. And so I ask my clients, what job is your money doing right now? And is it helping generate income? Is it helping to fight inflation? Is it providing you stability in your retirement? Is it growing for the future? Or is it simply sitting there because nobody has reviewed it in years? Money without a purpose often becomes money that isn't working efficiently. And if something's not working efficiently for you, we got to, fire them. if you have an employee that's not working for you, you got to do something about it. And that's exactly what happens, is you end up having these monies that are just not working efficiently for you. And therefore, your business is running slow, which means your retirement isn't very efficient and you're not getting the most out of it.
0: Well, let's connect this to inflation, because prices don't stay the same. So there's a double whammy.
1: Yeah, retirement doesn't come with fewer bills. In fact, for many people, healthcare costs increase, insurance premiums increase, travel costs increase, property taxes increase. I mean, everything gets more expensive, whether you're retired or not. So that's why income planning matters. Your retirement deserves the opportunity to keep pace with the life you want to live.
0: Here's another one. Let's talk about something we see fairly often: people with annuities that they've owned for a long time.
1: Yeah, this surprises people a lot. Some older annuities are doing exactly what they were designed to do, and they remain appropriate for a lot of folks. Others may no longer align with today's goals, income needs, or the features available in newer products. So the point isn't that the old annuity is automatically bad. The point is that old annuities deserve a review. Because markets evolve, products have evolved, retirement has evolved, and your strategy has evolved too. I mean, well, we've had the skyrocketing interest rates, which are still very high, haven't come down as quick as we'd hope. That means annuities that you bought several years ago probably could be doing something better for you with the new offerings that are available today. Again, it's not all of them, but certainly worth a review. It's no cost, and it's really just a math problem. You can decide whether the math works or not. And if so, you can make a change.
0: Here's another one for clients to consider: structured notes and structured note funds. So why are people today becoming more interested in those?
1: Well, because today's market offers more tools than many people realize. For appropriate investors, structured notes or professionally managed structured note funds may offer another way to pursue income, maybe a little higher than other opportunities that are out there. And so they're not right for everybody. There is some risk involved, of course, you got to consider, and they're a little bit complex, but hopefully I can, smooth that out with you so you have a better understanding how they work. But they illustrate the point that today's retirees have choices. And one of my jobs is helping clients understand what those choices are, not to chase every new idea, but to determine what, if anything, belongs in your plan.
0: So here comes the big question. How does someone know if they are maximizing retirement income?
1: Well, most people honestly don't. They know what they own, at least most of the time. That's not always a given, actually. But they don't always know what their money could be doing. And so sometimes we discover opportunities through these reviews. Sometimes we can confirm everything is already positioned well for people, and that's great. And other times, the outcome is valuable because now we're making decisions based on facts instead of assumptions. So having that review is really important.
0: You know what I love, Chris? I love the idea that retirement should still come with a paycheck.
1: Exactly. I mean, the goal isn't simply preserving your wealth. The goal is creating retirement where your money continues to contribute to you every single month, working while you're asleep, working while you travel, working while you're spending time with your grandchildren, working while you're living the retirement you've earned and that you expected to have. And that's what passive income is really about. If there's one thing I'd like listeners to remember today, it's this. You know, retirement isn't about collecting investments. It's about creating income, protecting what you've built, and making sure every dollar has its purpose and working for you. If you've never had someone review your income strategy, and if you never explored whether today's opportunities fit your goals, if you're not sure whether your current plan is built for today's economy, let's have a conversation. You're probably missing out. You don't have to change everything. Usually when we do these reviews and I find these opportunities, it's a couple little changes. It's not changing our whole world. I think a lot of people have apprehension coming in because they think they have to change everything. And that's almost never the case. It's usually just a couple different tweaks that has a profound positive effect on your outcome in retirement.
0: Let's go back to something you talked about earlier. That would be that every dollar you have has a job. And if it doesn't do the job, we should fire it. You use that analogy also with the buckets. Like this bucket has a job, the money goes in that bucket. Talk about that.
1: Yeah, so if you want to simplify things, I think a lot of people talk about that on the radio and on TV and this and that. But I mean, when you look at things, everything's segmented. So we'll call it buckets. So you have a short-term bucket. Maybe you have CD at the bank, savings account. They're not working really hard because they're not earning a lot of interest, but they have a purpose. And the purpose is emergencies, things of that nature. Maybe you need to have money set aside in case your hot water heater goes off, that type of thing. And so usually about 6 months of your expenses, annual expenses, are put in a bucket like that. And then the next bucket is going to be more midterm, 2 years, 2 to 5 year bucket, where that bucket you're going to rely on generating income. It's probably going to be exposed to less risk. And then you might have a third bucket that's more longer term, 7 to 10 years or longer before you look to that money. And that's going to be more growth orientated. So depending on your risk tolerance, what your situation is, you'll have so much in each of these buckets. Now, there's probably more than three buckets. I'm just kind of making it simple here. But mm-hmm. The whole idea is I think everyone can understand that every dollar doesn't have to be in the growth bucket trying to earn as much as possible. They're going to be in different buckets and different segments of the market to help address your short-term needs, your medium-term needs, your income needs, and your future growth needs.
0: So if you'd like more information on the buckets or making every dollar work for you, you can set up an appointment with Chris. You can call him directly at this phone number, 508-659-5849. Again, that's 508-659-5849. 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Okay, Chris, I know it's summertime. People are on vacation and they're doing fun things, but you probably have a little work to do, too, to get ready for retirement.
1: Oh, of course. I mean, everyone's enjoying the weather. Weather's been great. Heading the beaches on the Cape or going up to the mountains, whatever you're doing. But the whole summer's not a vacation. And you will have to face some of these things eventually. So, take a few minutes, give me a call, visit the website, request an appointment, and it takes very little effort to get this ball rolling and to answer some of these questions to give you that peace of mind that we talked about during the show today. So please give me a get in touch with me, and if any of these things we talked about strike an interest or raise a question, let's get that answered for you so you don't have to stress about it while you're trying to vacation and have fun at the beach or whatever you're doing. So thank you all for listening. Thanks, Deb, for your help. And we will talk to you next week.
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6: Welcome to Legally We Can Say That, the show that teaches you just enough to sound like a lawyer without legally being able to say so. Step inside for insight on life, law, and a little bit of everything in between. The show is now in session. Here's your hosts.
7: Morning. Welcome back to Legally We Can Say That. I am Beau Levine.
8: And I am Caitlin Crum, back again for the second episode. I'm glad I didn't embarrass you too much last week.
7: I think you were great, and it's lovely to have you back.
8: It's great to be back. So I have to start the show off by saying it's a little hot in the studio.
7: Yes.
8: And Beau walked in a BCL Law sweater, which is a fantastic sweater. But when he took off his shirt, just for all of our listeners to know, he has a t-shirt on with him and our office dog, Benji, that says Best Friends. And it is by far one of the best shirts I've ever seen. And I wish that our radio listeners could hear it, because isn't today Benji's birthday?
7: Today is Benji's birthday, and he is my best friend. And you sound a little jelly that he never made you a Best Friends t-shirt.
8: How come I didn't get a Best Friends
7: t-shirt? You're
8: not
7: his best friend.
8: Clearly. You know, I don't think Kevin, our UPS driver, would be very upset, happy with that shirt that you're wearing right now.
7: Well, I think it's important to give a big happy birthday to Benji.
8: Yes.
7: Happy 8 years old.
8: Oh, 8 years old.
7: And I'm sure you got your gifts for him for tomorrow?
8: Absolutely. He's got little lammies coming his way.
7: Don't say what they are. He's listening.
8: He's not. He knows they're coming. Benji knows all the gifts he's getting. He's already told us what he wants.
7: His Amazon wish list is extensive.
8: It conveniently went out Friday.
7: Yeah, yeah, it's
8: to
7: impressive.
8: All the staff.
7: It's impressive. A lot of food, a lot of toys.
8: Treats, toys.
7: Yeah.
8: Yeah.
7: We got another great question.
8: Okay.
7: This week, and it's a really good question. We were contacted at legally@bcllaw.com, and someone asked, I want to sue my employer for getting hurt at work, but what if he can't pay me?
8: We have had two good questions in a row. This is a fantastic question, and I think this is good because I find this, and I'm sure you find this, it is a common misconception with a lot of our clients that they can sue their employer.
7: Or that they are suing their employer if they get hurt at work, and that the employer is going to be responsible for anything that needs to be paid out.
8: Right. And don't you see it where we have clients come to us that are like, I don't want to sue my employer. They've been so good to me. And I think this is a great question to address that.
7: Yeah. I think people are nervous that maybe they've been with the same company for a very long time, you know, 30 years, 40 years. Maybe it's a family business. Maybe it's just friends. And they're concerned that, one, it's going to affect their relationship with their employer, their friend. Or two, that they're going to be somehow hurting them by taking this action against them.
8: Right. And I understand those concerns, but I think what is important and what the information we provide our listeners today is you are not suing your employer. Every employer in Massachusetts is required to have workers' comp insurance, and that is who you basically seek your weekly workers' comp medical treatment against.
7: Similar to in Massachusetts, you're required to have auto insurance. If you have a car and you drive, you're required to have auto insurance. And unfortunately, if you get an accident, it's your insurance that steps in and covers whatever those issues may be, hopefully.
8: Hopefully. And I think that's a great parallel. You know, if I end up hitting someone, they don't come after me personally. It is my insurance company that would end up paying for those damages. And at the similar train of thought with employers, it would be their insurance company.
7: Are you still able to be insured in Massachusetts for an auto policy, Kayleen?
8: You know what? I have a bone to pick with you. I have never been able to drive the BCL law vehicle. And am I the best driver? I wouldn't say I'm the best driver. But my partners, Bo and Ron, have unfortunately voted me against driving the BCL law vehicle. So am I the best driver? No.
7: You are taking your life into your own hands when you get in a car with Kayleen.
8: It's an adventure. Okay. You're going on an adventure, right?
7: A nightmare. It's a nightmare.
8: Listen, I've gotten this far in life, so I'm doing okay. But we digress. So I think that it's very important for employees to know, you know, this is not against your employer. Like we said, it is against their insurance company. They have insurance for a reason. They have this for their employees for these exact situations when there is an injury and you need medical treatment or weekly benefits.
7: And the reality is 99% of the time, if there is a claim that's brought against their workers' comp insurance, the employer doesn't even know about it. They're not involved in it. They're not consulted. They're not, making decisions on it. It's the insurance company and the adjuster for the insurance company that's assigned to your case that's making those decisions.
8: Right. And I think in a perfect world, right, you would be paid the benefits that you need. You would be paid medical treatment approved. And we unfortunately don't have that.
7: No, we don't. And so when you get hurt now and you say you want to sue your employer, again, it's the insurance company.
8: Yes.
7: And so you would bring a claim against the insurance company.
8: Absolutely.
7: And the insurance company is really responsible for two things in workers' comp. It's paying your medical treatment and it's paying you a weekly disability check if you can't work.
8: Right. And it's, like you said, it's very specific. Workers' comp is very specific with what injured workers are entitled to. So when you have something happen to you, when you have an injury happen to you and you're out of work, you get that wage replacement system, which Megan and Bo so eloquently talked about a couple episodes ago. Those are those weekly benefits that you're entitled to. And then also medical treatment. You will not be paying and you should not be paying anything out of pocket for medical treatment. That is the responsibility of the insurance company. But, of course, some things go wrong.
7: But if they are doing that, if the insurance company is paying all your medical treatment and they're paying you the weekly check, is there a need to have an attorney if you've been hurt at work?
8: I think there absolutely is a need to have an attorney. And the reason is because you know, I think the most important thing for people to remember is first that you don't pay an attorney out of pocket. And I think having someone to answer the questions for you is so valuable. It's, you know, we've had clients that have called us and we've never opened a case on them just to say, hey, does this sound right to you? But you want to know if you're getting paid correctly. Right? I mean, who knows if the weekly amount you're getting is actually right? So many times I think people take the word of the insurance company, you know, to heart and think that they're getting paid correct. And it's not until later down the road that it's like you have been paid incorrectly this entire time.
7: You also see when the insurance company is making those payments and when they're providing your treatment or organizing your treatment and you don't have an attorney, the insurance company is really making the decisions for you.
8: Oh, yes. We see that a lot. And that's, you know, we'll have clients say, you know, my friend had this opinion with this doctor and they had a great result. I'd really like to see this doctor. But the adjuster is telling me I can't. Well, you can. You're entitled to a second opinion. And a lot of people don't know that. And so they end up treating with a doctor that they're not 100% comfortable with, that the adjuster said, you know, sent them to. And it puts them at a disadvantage. And we want everyone to know what their rights are. So I think when you call us, it's not so much us filing our appearance and setting the alarms off. It's just giving you advice so that way you know how to handle your claim.
7: I agree. And a lot of times, you got to keep in mind that the insurance company is self-motivated. Well, all the time, they're self-motivated.
8: All the
7: they're
8: time.
7: An insurance
8: they're
7: company.
8: All, they're an insurance company.
7: I mean, my
8: all
7: God.
8: The time.
7: You know, let's be honest. We hear a lot of lawyer jokes out there. I got plenty of insurance company jokes, okay?
8: Right.
7: And so they're a business.
8: Exactly.
7: And they are trying to pay as little amount as they can on every single claim that's brought before them, be it for an auto policy, be it for a workers' compensation policy.
8: Yes.
7: They are in the business of limiting how much they pay out on every single case.
8: Absolutely.
7: That's the facts. And that is going to be the situation with your case. They are not there to represent you. They
8: No.
7: are not there to make you a priority. Their policyholder is the employer.
8: Right.
7: And it's their money. And they don't want to part with it.
8: It's
7: so,
8: a, yeah.
7: So they might be doing things, but they're going to do them with their
8: Sneakily.
7: Best interests at heart.
8: Yeah, they do it. And again, our clients will be like, oh, my adjuster's so nice and so sweet and so great. And they might be the nicest person in the world. And I would never dispute that they're not nice. But at the end of the day, you're a number to them. They don't know you from the next person or the next person or the hundreds of other, you know, injured employees and claims that they're handling. Their goal is to get you off of benefits and not pay, just like you said, not pay as quickly as possible. That's how insurance companies handle these claims.
7: And so even when they are paying and even when they're approving treatment, it's still good to talk to an attorney. I've said it before, I'll say it again. I'll keep saying it. It does not cost you anything to have an attorney represent you for a workers' compensation claim in Massachusetts.
8: It does not cost you anything. And I think it's important to say to people, too, that some people get nervous when they call us and everything is, you know, going smoothly. They're getting paid and they're getting their medical treatment approved. They're worried that all of a sudden we're going to, you know, sound the alarms and the benefits are going to stop and the medical treatment's going to stop. That's not going to happen. We are on the back burner, but we are helping you. We are giving you your rights so that way you know them. You can pick up the phone and call us and ask us questions. So, you know, don't be nervous that the second you call an attorney, things are going to, you know, go to shambles.
7: No, and it goes back to the fact that even if you don't sign up with an attorney, talking to an attorney,
8: yes.
7: just asking them, this is what's happened. Does this seem kosher? Does this seem right? Is this accurate, what the adjuster is telling me? You don't need to sign up with an attorney for workers' comp.
8: No.
7: Pick up the phone, call the person, call the attorney, call us, call another attorney. They'll answer the question for you. It's good to reach out. It's good to make sure that you are being protected and that your case is being handled the right way.
8: Oh, yeah. I mean, how many clients have you had? And I won't even call them clients, but how many employees have you had call you, ask you one or two questions, and we don't even open a file for them?
7: All the time.
8: All the time, right?
7: I mean, all the time.
8: People will call our general line and they'll be like, hey, I have a quick question for you. I don't want to do anything. And we give them the answer to that question and say, anything changes, calls back. But we don't have to open a file for you. Just call. Just protect yourself.
7: And I will see that I will say that we're seeing a lot of people reach out to ChatGPT.
8: Oh my gosh,
7: ChatGPT. Research it. Yeah. And I would say don't do that.
8: An
7: attorney does not cost you anything. Pick up the phone and call someone. Call an attorney and get the answer.
8: So ChatGPT, here's the thing. I actually do like it. I know, he's grunting at me. Everyone out there in the world, he's grunting and making faces at me. I actually like ChatGPT. But I think the problem is that Massachusetts is Massachusetts. It's very specific. And when you put something into one of these AI bots, you're getting information at such like a vast, big, you know, way. And every case is so specific and so different that why put it into ChatGPT when you can actually call a lawyer that practices and actually knows the answer to the question?
7: I agree.
8: Right?
7: I agree.
8: I know you still hate ChatGPT. So don't put, listen, you want to check your grammar, you want to check your spelling, you want to know who's playing in the sports games tonight. ChatGPT is your thing.
7: Call me. I will answer those questions for you as well.
8: Don't call me for grammar and spelling because let's just be honest. We both know I'm terrible at that. But workers' comp, yes. ChatGPT, driving, don't call me. But you can call Bo.
7: And the other thing we see a lot of times is that insurance companies will send injured workers forms. Have them sign them, and those forms can be a little bit misleading.
8: So misleading.
7: Or you don't always fully read what you're signing. And if you sign it and send it back to them, it can have consequences for your case.
8: Right. So the best one, the best form example I can think of, and it might be the same for you, is when they send this, it's called an agreement to extend the pay without prejudice. And we're going down a rabbit hole, and I'm going to backtrack. But they'll send this form to our clients, and they'll say, don't you want us to continue to pay you? Like, please sign this form. For the love of God, before you sign anything, please just call us. Because, like you said, these forms can really change the outlet, like the layout of your case.
7: No, it's true. And we don't expect you to read everything. It's not your job to read everything. My God, am I guilty of signing things that I haven't fully read.
8: let's not talk about
7: digress.
8: Those things.
7: I know, I digress. Right? And so you really want to run it past an attorney that will be familiar with what those forms are and be able to explain them to you. And then if you want to sign them, sign them, but at least you know what you're signing.
8: At least you know what you're signing.
7: That's right. And the other thing they'll do is an insurance company will usually send a representative, usually a nurse,
8: yes,
7: to your appointments with your doctors.
8: Yes. And that, again, that's, I think that falls under when you still call us, even if everything's going right. Because so many times our clients, everything's, you know, they're getting paid, their medical treatment's getting approved. But then all of a sudden, this person starts showing up to their doctor's visits. And it's, you know, they're like, well, this person's here. They said that they have to be here. No, they don't.
7: Yep. And so I'd say still waters run deep. On the surface.
8: Still waters
7: they
8: God,
7: run deep.
8: You're so
7: on
8: wise.
7: On the surface, they can be paying you weekly. And
8: yes,
7: on the surface, your treatment could be being approved. But now you've got a nurse showing up to your appointments and talking to your doctor without you, or you have forms that you've signed. Things can happen that can dramatically affect how your case progresses. And that's why it really is a good idea to have an attorney in your corner, have someone looking out for you, even when you are getting paid and the treatment's being approved.
8: Yeah, and you want someone, you want an attorney to help make you feel comfortable to tell the nurse case manager, no, I don't want you at my appointments. I don't feel comfortable. So I think having someone, like you said, just in your corner, just that you can call and say, can I say this? Yes, you can tell that nurse case manager that she needs to leave your doctor's appointment because you're not comfortable with her. So calling us, asking legal questions, please do it just to protect yourself.
7: That's in a perfect world.
8: Oh, God.
7: Do we live in a perfect world, Kayleen?
8: Oh, if I lived in a perfect world,
7: yes,
8: I would be on a beach in Aruba with Mai Tais being served to me.
7: Plural. Double fisting the Mai Tais.
8: I mean, listen, I might throw a pina colada in there. Depends on how hot the day is.

0: I think Bo didn't get the Benji birthday wish conveniently. Instead, he just wears the shirt.
1: So what happens if you're not getting paid then from the beginning? What happens if you report it, you have been injured, the insurance company's been notified, and they don't pay you or they don't approve the treatment?
0: That's when you have to file a claim. That is when you have to get an attorney involved. And, you know, again, usually you would have an attorney involved already, because I think it's going to make everything so much quicker. It's going to make the process quicker because it will have run smoothly, and you already will have someone that's familiar with your case and doesn't have to kind of ask you all these background questions and find out where you're treating and all that. This person, your attorney, will already know that.
1: Will already have the documents in hand ready to go. God forbid something happens where you're not getting paid.
0: Yes, exactly. Absolutely.
1: It's better to have that attorney and not need them to really do anything than to not have them. Things go south and now you need one and you're really starting behind the eight ball.
0: Right, because you're not starting at ground zero. If you already have a lawyer, you've already established that relationship. You've already have someone who's, like you said, has all the medical records. But if, you know, that doesn't happen and you have been out of work and you haven't heard anything from a workers' comp insurance company or an adjuster, or maybe you have heard something and they're saying, no, we're not paying you, or we're not approving this second opinion with your mom's, you know, the doctor your mom saw, that is when we have to file a claim with the department. And again, it's not suing, it's filing a claim.
1: And you're filing a claim to get the things that the insurance company isn't refusing to pay. For example, like we've said, medical treatment or the weekly checks. And then you have to force them to do it. And that's where we step in, we file the claim, and we make them do what they are not doing.
0: Yes.
1: And the insurance companies don't get the final say in the outcome of a case. They don't get to make the final decision as to whether you're going to get paid or whether your treatment's going to be denied or approved.
0: And if they did, Bo and I would not have jobs.
1: That is true.
0: Right? We would be unemployed, and we would never have met, and we would have never been here, and the butterfly effect,
1: and
0: right?
1: And then you could be
0: on
1: vacation, sipping your Mai Tais.
0: I could be.
1: You could be.
0: I could be.
1: But thankfully, that it's not up to the insurance companies. Thankfully, that's why we have the courts in Massachusetts, the courts that get to make those decisions for the injured worker and make a decision whether someone's going to get paid and whether someone's treatment's going to be approved.
0: Correct. And, you know, I think what's important is the Massachusetts workers' compensation it's very employee friendly. You know, I think it is. I think, you know, it's very, the system here, filing a claim, trying to get these benefits is something that, again, these are benefits that our injured workers are entitled to. You know, you're not suing, you're trying to get what you are entitled to under the law. So thinking you're doing something bad or you're doing your employer dirty, you know, isn't the right mindset. I understand why people think that. Like you said, you've been with the employer for 30 years and all this stuff, but you're just seeking what you're entitled to.
1: There can be a stigma involved. There can be a stigma attached that you are someone that sues and you're sue happy and you're trying to take advantage of the system. And nothing could be further from the truth.
0: No.
1: In my experience, no one wants to be out on workers' comp.
0: And you certainly don't get rich being out on workers' comp.
1: No one gets rich being out on workers' comp, and no one wants to be out on workers' comp.
0: No.
1: It is a stressful process, and it's a long process, and people want to work. They're at jobs. They want to work.
0: Right.
1: They don't want to be out. And when people don't bring these claims, when they don't report them because they're scared of, you know, the relationship with the employer or what we've discussed, or because of the stigma of it, and they keep inside. Well, if your situation gets worse, if your injury gets worse, if it deteriorates, and it gets to the point where you really can't work in the future, well, sometimes it's been too long, too much time has gone past for you to do something about it.
0: Right. And then you're setting yourself up for failure. And, you know, again, you always just want to make sure that you protect yourself, because at the end of the day, no matter how great your employer is, like you said in the beginning, Bo, it doesn't stop with your employer. It stops with the insurance company. And that is really who you're protecting yourself against, not the employer. And there's plenty of times where you and I have had to file claims for employees who have gone back to work for their employers because we're not filing a claim against the employer. The employer is not

0: mad at you. It's, you know, whoever the insurance company is who's not paying you for that time you're out.
1: Yeah, and if I can stress and kind of go back to it, the last thing you want is to kind of injure your shoulder and you're at a labor job, you know, something physical where you really need to be able to use your shoulder for lifting, carrying, whatever the case may be, and you hurt it and you don't want to report it, you don't want to be that guy. And time goes by, and time goes by, and you're kind of treating on your own, and you haven't really said what the reason is, and you're using your own insurance, or you're not treating at all, and it's not improving. And now 8 months, 9 months, 10 months down the road, suddenly you need a surgery. But you've never reported this.
0: Right.
1: You are going to be in a very, very tough spot. It is very hard to recreate a case for an injury that happened 10 months before. 100% legitimate. 100% legitimate. But it's 10 months later. And it's kind of very hard. No insurance company is going to say, oh, you did the right thing.
0: You did. You kept did the trying right to work. Thing. You kept trying to work. You didn't tell us about it. We're going to pick that
1: gosh
0: surgery.
1: Darn it. We're putting you on benefits.
0: We
1: we're
0: like
1: paying
0: you.
1: Your surgery. And we're sending you a best friend's t-shirt.
0: Yeah, you. Oh, I'm going to get that best friend's t-shirt. I really want one. I'm really jealous of it.
1: It's not going to happen. And so you really need to protect yourself.
0: You
1: because
0: do.
1: As you get older, these injuries, by and large, don't get a whole lot better if they don't go treated
0: right.
1: And they don't go reported. And the last thing you want to be is unable to work, unable to enjoy your life.
0: Unable to go to Aruba and have Mai Tais.
1: Exactly. And not being have it being treated, have it being accepted by an insurance company, having them pay you while you're out getting that treatment, and having them pay to get you better.
0: Yes. And like you said, it comes back. It creeps up on you. So even if you think this small shoulder injury is going to go away, it's going to go away, especially people in labor-intense fields of work, it always comes back. It always comes back. So reporting it, talking to a lawyer, telling your doctors about it is so important. So that way, when you do need that surgery, like you said, 10 months down the road, and the insurance company says no, which they will, you're covered.
1: Yeah, and when you report it to your employer, when this happens and you report it, if their response to you is, say it happened at home,
0: do not do that.
1: Well, that also speaks more about your employer
0: it's true.
1: Than it does about
0: yes,
1: you.
0: That's a very good point. I mean, what type of – who is your employer? If they're like, just, you know, tell them it happened at home. Clearly, they're not looking out for you.
1: But most of them, the overwhelming majority of them, go into the drawer, pull out the incident report, say, fill this out. And what do? They send it off to the insurance company.
0: Yes.
1: They're not going to give you a hard time. They're not going to try and get you to do some huge cover-up thing. The ones that do, they got bigger problems. And I love those. We'll have a field day with those employers.
0: Oh, we have a field day with
1: love
0: those employers.
1: But really, the reality is, for all your fears about reporting it because of, you know, consequences, am I going to get fired? You know, am I going to be blackballed? Are they going to give me a hard time? One, they're not going to fire you.
0: No.
1: And if they do, you never wanted to work there.
0: If they're fire, yeah, exactly. If they're firing you because you had an injury working for them, do you really want to be there?
1: No, and we will take care of that.
0: Right.
1: Trust me.
0: Oh,
1: we'll take
0: yes.
1: care of that.
0: I have seen Bo in some of those cases do the underlying investigation, and it is intense, folks.
1: But what you're going to do is you're going to find that your employer is going to understand you're not the first person that got hurt there.
0: No.
1: You're not going to be the last person that got hurt there. They have workers' comp insurance for this exact reason.
0: Yes.
1: They will pass it along to the insurance company, and then most likely, knock on wood, the insurance company will do an investigation and choose to approve the treatment and put you on the benefits, and you will be able to come out of work and treat the injury that you have.
0: Right.
1: And if they don't do that, that's when a lawyer gets to get involved and really make the insurance company do something that they don't want to do, that they should be doing.
0: Right. And you have segued into a perfect next step, which is what we do, which is filing the claim. And because filing a claim is so detailed and knowing the who, the what, the where, what you need, I think we leave a cliffhanger, Bo, for next episode.
1: I mean, my God, the cliffhanger of all cliffhangers. I'm sure our listeners won't be able to sleep all week.
0: Everyone's on the edge of their seat now.
1: I can only imagine.
0: Oh, yeah, waiting to file a claim. But we definitely don't want to spend the last, you know, couple seconds we have trying to squeeze in filing a claim because it is pretty detailed. And again, we want everyone – this is your summer school class. We want everyone to have the basic overview. But I think this is a great cliffhanger. It's like Lost.
1: But what I would say – oh, great show.
0: Great show.
1: Great. great show.
0: Great show.
1: Did you like the season finale? The series finale?
0: I did. I loved the season finale. It actually brought tears to my eyes. It really did. I was.
1: As far as I'm concerned, if it doesn't bring tears to your eyes, you're not a human. As far as I'm concerned. It was great.
0: It was great. But I like to think we're the cliffhanger of Lost right now. That's how I like to see the for this episode going into the claims next episode. I'm on the edge of my seat. I mean, I can't wait to talk about
1: exciting stuff. Exciting stuff. Again, this really was a good question. And if you have questions, please feel free to reach out to us at legally@bcllaw.com. You can DM us at legally. We can say that. You can call us. You can email us at bcllaw.com, go to our website, reach out to us any way you feel comfortable.
0: Yes.
1: But a question like this is a really good question, and hopefully that, you know, it answered some questions and put people's mind at ease about what their rights are, and that, you know, it's really not, if we can stress one thing, it's really not, your employer's not paying out of pocket. They're just not paying out of pocket for this. It's a very wealthy insurance company that had issued that policy and has all the resources in the world to make those payments to you and to approve your treatment and pay for that treatment.
0: Yeah, absolutely. And I think the other thing to stress is that call and ask us a question. We're not going to we don't have to open a case for you. We don't have to get you to sign authorizations. If you have one question for us, just call us. We're happy to ask those questions for you because it's better for you to know and for us to give you a quick question than not.
1: All right, everyone, enjoy the rest of your weekend.
0: Yeah.
1: Thank you.
0: Have a good weekend.

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1: ABC News, I'm Wayne Cabot. Fresh concerns about bad lettuce. Cyclospora has now turned up in a sample of iceberg lettuce from Taylor Farms that the FDA says was not part of the current recall. Unclear if the bad lettuce made it to people's homes. ABC's Whit Johnson.
2: The CDC says the outbreak remains under investigation and is now linked to shredded iceberg lettuce that was served at some Taco Bell locations in five states.
1: In all, 27 states are affected by recalls. An eighth night of fighting between the U.S. and Iran. After deaths this weekend of two U.S. service members.
3: President Trump reportedly telling News Nation the deaths were very sad, but insisting Iran could not be allowed to have a nuclear weapon. President Trump has said the war is necessary to prevent Iran from having a nuclear weapon.
1: Iran saying it intercepted four ships in the strait today. U.S. pump prices up to around $4 a gallon right now, $5.10 for diesel. This is ABC News. The UK is seeking Andrew and Tristan Tate, the social media bros being held now in Miami after new sex crime charges were filed in Britain. President Trump will be attending the World Cup final today at the Jersey Meadows, Argentina against Spain. Traffic expected to be clogged, but at least the air is starting to clear, says ABC meteorologist Jeff Smith.
4: Kickoff time in East Rutherford, that's when the sky really starts to clear up. We get that cobalt blue probably by the end of the day into the day on Monday as well.
1: It's 3 o'clock in New Jersey. The first ever World Cup halftime show will feature Madonna, BTS, Justin Bieber, and Shakira. Also attending, Prime Minister Mark Carney of Canada, a guest of President Trump. Trump has been criticizing Canada for the wildfires for, as he put it, not maintaining its forests. The Prime Minister refutes that. Points out all the drones, thermal imaging, and ongoing mitigation efforts. Some of the fires are in places so remote they're being allowed to burn. I'm Wayne Cabot, ABC News.
5: 95.9 WATD. Good morning. 11:02, 73 sunny degrees outside our studios, up to 79 today. Mostly sunny. We'll see some clouds in the air, and hopefully not too much haze or smoke plumes from up north. Tonight we cool down to 56. Clear, a little hazy tomorrow, 80. All in all, a good week ahead, a little damp Tuesday, Wednesday. Here are all the details with Mike Redden.
6: Good morning, everyone. For today, any early clouds will give way to a mostly sunny sky. Expect a high temperature of 79, accompanied by a northwesterly breeze at 6 to 20 miles per hour, gusting to 25. Tonight, we'll have a starry sky with a low near 56. For you Monday, we'll have sunshine filtered by some wispy high clouds. We'll see a high temperature of 80 degrees. Tuesday, there'll be more clouds and sun with a chance of afternoon showers or thundershowers as the temperature reaches a high of 80. And heading into Wednesday, it'll be mostly cloudy with showers or thundershowers around. Expect a high temperature in the lower 80s. For WATD, I'm Precision Weather Forecasting Meteorologist Mike Redden.
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7: And good morning, everyone, and welcome to another edition of the Car Doctor program on 95.9 WATD. My name is John Paul, the Car Doctor, here to help you with your car problems. Unless you're listening to the program on Monday night at 9 o'clock, then good evening, because we rerun the program over the summertime, Monday night at 9. So there you go. I just learned that, by the way. Didn't know that. And thanks to Rob Hackler for doing that. If you've been paying attention, you probably heard I finally got around to buying a new car. And the process wasn't as painless as I hoped it would be. And car shopping sometimes always isn't as painless as it should be. But with us on the phone is Nick Menzias, whose name I probably just screwed up completely, who is the CEO of Drivers Hub. Nick, good morning and welcome to the Car Doctor program.
8: Hey, good morning.
7: So, Menzias, am I close?
8: Yeah, you said it right.
7: All right. Well, you know, our producer, Jesse Wilkins, is fluent in Greek. And is this a Greek name?
8: It is.
7: It is. And Jesse wasn't in today. So I was counting on him to help me with the pronunciation just in case. But before we get started on your business, there are services you can use where you go in and you say, yeah, I want to buy such and such car. And all of a sudden that company goes out and pings four or five different car dealers. Next thing you know, your phone's ringing off the hook and your emails are getting bombarded and people are calling you left and right. You guys with Drivers Hub came up with an answer to this, right?
8: Yes, we did. We developed a technology that essentially reaches out to dealerships, utilizes AI to handle all the back and forth. And at that point, what we do is leverage the AI, leverage multiple dealerships so we can negotiate them simultaneously and then present the offers to the users so they can choose the best one that suits them.
7: And I'm just guessing here, are you guys creating like temporary email addresses and things like that so your system can kind of consolidate everything?
8: We are, yes. We create an alias for the consumers. That way, any spam and automated emails that come from the dealership, which there are several, hundreds, in fact, over the course of several weeks, that way we can filter them and not bombard the consumers with any spam or unwanted solicitation.
7: And a lot of times when you are dealing with a dealership and, you know, the little pop-up person comes up on your screen while you're looking at cars, they don't work for the dealership. Well, they do, but they're not at the dealership. And sometimes they're not real.
8: Are you talking about internet salespeople?
7: Yeah.
8: Yes, typically they work for the dealership, but they're a pass-through team. So for the most part, what happens is they're vetting leads and they're trying to schedule appointments. That's their main job. Their main job is how do you get the person in the door? And then sometimes some dealerships give the internet salespeople a little bit more authority, and so they have the ability to work on deals and not just pass them off.
7: Hmm. And did you create this company out of frustration from buying a car?
8: Yes, not just my own. As somebody in the industry for a long time and being a car person and a hobbyist, a lot of people go to me to help them buy a car. So I've seen how frustrating it can be across all the different brands, across all the different buyer types, whether it's financing or lease or paying cash. And so after dealing with so many different purchases, hundreds in fact, it's just been something that needed to get built.
7: Mm. Well, it's sort of interesting because here in Massachusetts, there's a car buying, selling website called iccars.com. And the owner of the CEO of that company created it because he was trying to buy a sports car. And he got so frustrated trying to do it, he decided to create his own site. And it's interesting how sometimes that's how things get created. Now, you said, you know, you're a car hobbyist. So did this kind of... Was it a combination of being a hobbyist and a tech guy that put this together for you?
8: Yeah. The experience of being able to build any kind of technology just allowed me to accelerate the process of building the product. Typically, when people have an idea, they don't know where to begin. They don't have the experience to get started. And if they do, they don't have the money or the time or the knowledge to be able to execute on their idea. And so being able to understand the auto business and the technology side of it, we were able to build a product that customers really like.
7: Okay, good. So I think we have sort of a foundation built here. Take us through the process. How, if I'm car shopping, and like I said earlier, I just recently purchased a Hyundai Tucson. Say I wanted to go out and, you know, I wish I had this conversation a month ago with you. That probably would have made life a lot easier. But tell me how the process works. I want to go out and buy a Hyundai Tucson. I'd like to buy it somewhere within 50 miles of home. Tell me how I go about doing that using your site and your tools.
8: Okay. So you go on the website, you search for the car. You can use either an AI-assisted chat feature, or you can use a traditional filter mm-hmm. system to outline what car it is. So you can choose Hyundai, Tucson, press enter, go on to the results page. So on the results page, you can then filter even deeper if you want a certain color. And like you said, you want to be within 50 miles. Mm-hmm. You can choose all those filters to refine it as deep as you want to go. Once you find the car you like, you press a button on the page that says negotiate. Once you do that, the system gets to work. The system will then use a proprietary AI matching engine to find similar vehicles to the one you chose within a radius that you selected. Mm-hmm. And then our system will negotiate all of them simultaneously without you having to do anything. And it'll manage all the negotiations, all the conversations, and the only input that you'll have or even need to be involved in is accepting an offer when we present them to you.
7: And how long does this take?
8: So as we know, dealerships aren't always the fastest getting back to you. So it could take anywhere from 24 to 72 hours to start getting your offers in.
7: Mm-hmm. As an example, the dealership that I worked with, you know, say somebody's listening today and they go on Driver's Hub and they go to use this. The dealership I work with today is a family day, and they close on Sundays. They're just not open on Sundays. So, again, that would add to a little bit more time, I would think, for it all to get together. Now, how does the service work cost-wise? Are you getting paid from the sale, or is the consumer paying you for the negotiation?
8: We charge the consumer for the negotiation.
7: Okay.
8: They pay up front. They can choose a one-month or a three-month option. The typical consideration window for buying a car is about 6 weeks.
7: Mm-hmm.
8: So that varies because people either don't know what they want, so they're continuing to drive different cars, or the faster buyers know what they want, buy it quickly, and move on. So that's why we offer two different options, and so they can choose either one.
7: Mm-hmm. One of the things, and we see it all around the country, and we see it here, and it aggravates me to no end, is dealer documentation fee. And I know dealers can't just make it go away, because if they do, it becomes discriminatory sales practices. But is that something that in the process of the AI negotiation, you can sort of in theory make it go away? Or is that just part of the negotiated price?
8: So what we do is, we fight to make sure that there's no add-on fees to any deal. All right. The doc fee is something that all dealerships charge. It varies based on state. And really, when negotiating a car, while they may not remove the doc fee, they may remove the price from the vehicle, thus giving you a discount of the doc fee, even though the doc fee still shows up on the buyer's order.
7: Yep.
8: So, just because it shows that there's a doc fee, if you're paying $30,000 for a car and they charge you $150 for a doc fee, if you end up getting the car for $29,850, you in essence have not paid a doc fee, even though it says you have. So
7: I wish it was $150. We're seeing doc fees in Massachusetts anywhere from, I think, $300 to $900. And I know in Florida, where I spend some time, $900 seems to be the average. And then there's an additional fee that sometimes is added on in Florida, which I don't even know what it is, but it's sort of a regional sales fee. And I'm like, what a bunch of nonsense. But that's just my opinion on that. So
8: a lot of different fees. Different states charge different fees. Mm-hmm. I've seen them as low as $85, and I've seen them as high as $1,000 plus. It just depends on the dealership and really what type of practice they're following there. I mean, it's, in my opinion, it's pretty deceptive. they try to advertise a certain price and add it on in the back end, whether it's through some kind of paint fee or window fee or any of the different fees that they're trying to tack on and pad with profit to lure you in. I know the FTC's been making their rounds about this, and they're getting pretty strict, as they should be, to make sure that the consumer's not being deceived.
7: Well, you brought up the add-ons like paint protection, fabric protection, wheel and tire packages, gap insurance, all that sort of stuff. For people who are either interested or not interested in that, is that something you can also help negotiate? And I know some of these things, like, say, for instance, you're buying a car and it has a cargo cover and wheel locks and, I don't know, something else, and it's all either port-installed or dealer-installed options, and they can't remove those because if it was port-installed, it came with the car and they're charged for it. But are some of those add-on extras like paint protection, is that something your system can help negotiate and say, you know, my consumer doesn't want that?
8: Oh, absolutely. Those are very, very high-margin items. So while I do agree that some of those items are worth having, for example, gap protection, especially if you have a lease, it's required, so you can't get rid of that. But if you're going to get into a car that's highly depreciating, it's worthwhile having if you don't put a lot of money down and you're upside down on it, it's worth having. I think wheel and tire, depending on where you live, if you live in a place that doesn't have good roads, like Chicago, for example.
7: Or here.
8: Well, anywhere with some snow where they're getting salt and plows banging up the streets. It's worthwhile having because tires today can cost $500, $600 or more, and it's not bad to have some of these things. But being able to get these packages at the best price, knowing that they're very high margin, is ideal. And another thing that dealerships aren't really doing is they're not informing consumers that if they end up selling their car, they can cancel their policies, whether it's an extended warranty, a wheel and tire package, or anything like that, and they can get a prorated refund, which can greatly change the amount of money that somebody gets when they trade in their car. So it could be several thousand dollars that they can get back if they knew that, they may want to change the car earlier because several thousand dollars could be their down payment.
7: Yeah, no, absolutely. And, you know, I noticed even with the car I recently purchased, it had a offer if you were going to finance it. It was $2,250. Then it was $3,000. Then it was $2,000. And then it didn't exist at all. It was just 0.09% interest. That's kind of a moving target sometimes, isn't it?
8: So the bank typically gives dealerships what's called a buy rate, and the bank or the dealership can then do whatever they want with it. They can upsell it. They can buy it down if they wish. Really, even that's negotiable. So the rate that they give you, they may say your rate's 3.99%, for example, but that's negotiable as well. And most people don't realize that that is negotiable. They think that the bank sets the term, sets the rate, and that's all it is, but that's not how it works. It's the bank gives them a rate, and it's at the dealer's discretion whether they lower the rate, raise the rate, or keep the same rate. It's all up to the dealership.
7: Well, we've kind of discussed how it all worked. Is the cost to the consumer based on the price of the vehicle? Is it based on the transaction? You said there's a 30-day and a 90-day. Package you can buy. What's the typical fees involved?
8: Yeah, no, it's not based on the price of the car.
7: Okay,
8: It's either a $79 1 month charge or a $139 3 month charge. And what I will say is, typically, the more expensive a car gets, the more margin there may be in it for the dealer. There may be more availability for discount. But then when it gets very expensive, typically those cars are a little bit rarer. So it just depends on the market that you're in and what type of discount we can get will vary based on where you are or what type of car you're looking for and where the car is located.
7: And
8: we factor in other
7: Yeah, go ahead.
8: We factor in other things as well. So, for example, if you're in Massachusetts and you're trying to buy a Hyundai Tucson, as an example, and we're able to find you one in Arizona for, let's say, $1,500 less than what you're going to get it for in Massachusetts, well, then we consider how much is it going to cost to ship it to you. So there's other factors that people don't always consider when they're searching for a car or, frankly, anything. And these variables matter, because if you're going to save $1,500 and pay – I'm sorry. If you're going to save $1,500 on the car but get it from Arizona, now you have to wait a week or longer to get it shipped to you. You may not be able to negotiate any additional services. For example, if you buy the car from a local dealer, he may give you a couple free oil changes. There's different things that you can negotiate and leverage by being a local customer. So it's important to factor all these things in when working on a deal.
7: Mm. Well, it sounds like a great process to make car buying somewhat transparent but somewhat painless. I generally enjoy going out car shopping because I kind of know a little bit more than a lot of people do about kind of how it works and, you know, what salespeople look at and that type of thing. But a lot of people would much rather get a root canal than go buy a car sometimes.
8: Well, that's definitely true. That's the one commonality amongst people, is regardless of whether you're rich or poor, looking at a cheaper car or expensive car, the process is just painful. Mm. I mean, it really is. And yeah, it's built that way on purpose. It's surrounded by conflict, high pressure. They want to get you in there. They know it's a emotional decision, and they know that if they get you in the dealership, that they'll leverage that knowledge that, hey, if we get them in here, we know they want the car, so we can surround this whole experience with conflict to make them a little uncomfortable, and then ultimately what that'll do is it's going to make them pay more money, and that's just wrong.
7: Hmm. Yeah, it is. I mean, and you know, most people's lifetimes, maybe they buy, you know, 5, 6, 10 cars in their lifetime. You know, the salesperson should be selling, you know, 35 or 40 cars a month. So they're a lot better at selling than you are at buying. But it sounds like Driver's Hub is leveling the playing field for people who want to go out and buy a car and do it pretty painlessly.
8: Yeah, and really at the end of the day, the dealership should not, in my opinion, they should not be making this experience so painful. Right. They shouldn't be making it painful at all. Really, the selling of the car is a loss leader for them. They're not making money on selling the car. They're making money on customers returning back to them and getting service, warranty work, and maintenance. And so the very customers that they're putting through this process, that they're frustrating and aggravating, are the same people that don't want to go back to them for the things that actually make them money. It really makes no sense.
7: Right. It really, and I know I've been around forever, and you know, years and years ago, the service department accounted for about 75% of the profit of the dealership. And today that service department's got to account for somewhere around 130%. And because the car sales don't generally add that much profit. I remember the last new car I bought, which was 7 years ago, when we were all done and come to find out, you know, it turned into a more casual buying experience because the sales manager knew somebody I knew and we shared some stories. And I said to him, spin your computer around. I want to see, you know, how much money you made on this car. And he turned it around. He goes, well, you know, on your sale, we lost $2,100. I said, okay. You know, how did that work? And he said, well, the sale before you, we made $10,000. And it's really all about, you know, moving inventory and, you know, building that customer base so we can get them back into the dealership. And it's exactly, you're exactly right. It really is. You shouldn't, it's tough to do business with people that don't want to do business with you. But sometimes in the car sales business, that's exactly what it is. You're dealing with somebody who make it difficult for you to be a good customer because, you know, it's, well, we got to check with this, and we got to do this, and we come back, and the paperwork isn't what it says it is, or, you know, whatever kind of nonsense goes on. And it sounds like this system makes it work. Have you had any dealerships that just, you know, the deal's sort of done, and then all of a sudden you hear that they rejected it for one reason or another?
8: No, that's not really an issue. The issue that we really run into is dealerships that don't want to negotiate over the phone.
7: Right.
8: Or they don't want to negotiate over email. Or they don't want to negotiate. They want the consumer in the dealership.
7: Of course.
8: And, yes, that's the main problem that we run into. And we see that happening less and less over time as most consumers are shifting to an online experience. And you have companies like Tesla who provide a really seamless experience. Thankfully for them, they're not subject to the same franchise laws or the same union requirements that some of the other manufacturers are because they've gotten into the game so late. I mean, they're not allowed to sell in certain states because of those same laws, but because of their model and their ability to sell online, they've been able to really provide a service to the consumer that is painless. And frankly, it's not all about money saved. Even at Driver's Hub, our goal is not just to save people money. Yes, that is a byproduct of what we do. But the main thing that we're trying to do is we're trying to create a painless experience so that when people go and buy a car, they're not left wondering, did I get a good deal? Did I spend 6 hours in the dealership unnecessarily? Did I have to really deal with this guy lying to me about having to go talk to his manager for 6 hours? I mean, all these different things that people are feeling leaves them just having an experience they're not satisfied with. And what we're trying to do is we're really trying to work on behalf of the dealers as well and provide an experience for the consumer that makes them satisfied with the actual dealership as well. That way, they don't have to worry about, well, is this customer going to want to work with us again? So we're essentially helping the dealers get out of their own way.
7: Yeah, it really makes sense, because if the customer comes in informed, the dealer knows what the transaction is going to take place, it becomes pretty seamless. It becomes friendly. There's, like you said, there's no negotiation that goes on. It's just, I want to buy this car. It's going to be $39,521. That's how much I know the negotiated price is. I walk in the door, say, hey, look, you know, I'm that person that wanted to buy that particular vehicle. And they go, oh, yeah, you're willing to pay this? Okay, good. All right. And, you know, and in theory, an hour later, you should be done.
8: I agree 100%. And it will eventually happen at some point. We're essentially trying to recommoditize cars. Somehow the dealerships were able to convince people that cars were some rare item that you just couldn't get. But in reality, they're just a commodity. It's no different than buying a chair at the store or anything, frankly. I mean, it shouldn't be so complicated. The car costs X. The profit should be Y. The consumer should pay whatever that total is. And that should be all it is. And then at the end of the day, they can make, I believe personally that if the dealership simplified their model, they would make way more money.
7: Right.
8: Because they're paying so much money across all these different platforms to acquire customers. And and on top of that, the process is so difficult that the employees that they have are required, they require so many different people to do so many different things. Where if they simplify things, they could run the dealership with maybe 25% of the people that they have outside of service, of course, and they would make more money.
7: Yeah,
8: I really believe that.
7: No, I remember years ago I was at a Buick dealer up in New Hampshire, and he bought a fleet of used Buick Centuries or something. And you know, they looked to be a pretty good price, and he was very specific. It's not a negotiable price. Here's the price. And I looked at him. I said, so you're making, he said, I'm making $1,000 in every car I sell. And he said, what's good about it? Somebody comes in, they look at it. Oh, I want the white one. It's, you know, $13,995. He said, I make $1,000. They go out the door. They're happy. They get a good car. I sold a good car. And he said, I would rather do that all day long than all the nonsense that goes in with, you know, new car negotiations sometimes. So you're right. If you make the process simple and painless, everybody's going to be happy at the end.
8: Yes. And the only problem that I'm seeing is you have a couple players out there that believe this model would work, and they try it, and they try to put a no haggle price. They price them really well. The problem is you have so many different ownership models across these different brands, where once you have a dealership that undercuts that no haggle dealer, the whole process blows up.
9: Yeah.
8: You need to have uniformity across the industry. And when you have so many different people that operate their businesses so many different ways, it's impossible to do that.
7: Yeah, absolutely. Hey, Nick, I want to thank you for taking some time out of your Sunday morning and joining us. The website is drivershub.com, pretty simple. And go in there and go check it out. And as we were talking, I was going in, I clicked on, new, choose a make, choose a model, and then you get to the point of start to negotiate. And what's nice is it does bring up – the website brings up all the local dealer photos, so you know what you're looking at. It's a great site. It's a great process.
8: And for used car buyers, we have a really great product for them that we don't charge for. It's called Deal Scanner. We wrote an algorithm that essentially ranks all the vehicles within a certain subset. So if you're looking for a Hyundai Tucson used 2024, you can look up a Hyundai Tucson, scroll down to Deal Scanner, press view the comparable set, and then it'll pull up all the 2024 Hyundai Tucsons that we've ranked based on an algorithm that we wrote, and then you can see all of them in table format, so you don't have to go searching and figuring out which one's a good deal on your own.
7: There you go. Hey, it sounds like a great service, and Nick, thanks for creating it, and hopefully people use it and take advantage of it.
8: I appreciate it. Thanks for your time, and thanks for having me.
7: All right, take care. Bye-bye. We need to take a break, pay some bills. My name is John Paul. 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When we come back, we're going to talk about the car that got me from Maine to here, which was a Kia K4 GT. We'll talk about that when we come back. 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
7: 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Next week, by the way, we're going to be talking to a fellow by the name of Mark, and I'm going to go with Weck, W-E-C-K, although there's a D in front of it, so it's D-W-E-C-K. And he is the founder and CEO of a new car company called Wink. And it's a little electric car. It's meant for just driving around town, you know, if you live in a, you know, low-speed community kind of place. And it's about the price of an expensive golf cart, but it actually has, like, air conditioning and heat and windows and all kinds of power windows. Remote keyless entry, so you push a button and you can unlock the car and open it. It's kind of a neat little car. And he's basically developing the car himself. So it's kind of the little guy building a little car. You know, it's a Chinese company that's building the car. But what was sort of interesting was he had to spec out certain things for the car so it would be DOT legal. And he found out the Chinese company was, like, putting counterfeit windshields in and stuff. So he had to, like, source the windshields from someone else. Very interesting guy. And his, I don't want to say his claim to fame, but he has sold and imported about 1 billion cars before this. But the cars were the car that showed up in the McDonald's Happy Meal. Apparently, he was a guy who did the McDonald's Happy Meal car and literally, you know, had to go to China and have them built and all that. He said, I had to source the little tires and the little axles and all that sort of stuff. So he knows how to work within the Chinese manufacturing community. So it's actually he's kind of an interesting character. So we're going to talk to him next week. But right now, let's talk about the Kia K4 GT line. Kia does a good job of delivering vehicles that look like they should be more expensive than they really are. The GT4 turbo hatchback, and I guess it's more of a notchback-ish kind of thing. I wouldn't really call it a fastback. Notchback seems like a better term for it. But it's got this kind of aggressive styling. It's got kind of a wide look to it. Typical Hyundai Kia lighting. The headlights are really distinctive looking. It has some real curb appeal. It's been parked in the driveway here in the street I live on. A lot of people walk because it's a dirt road. A lot of people walk dogs and kids and all kinds of stuff. And it's people have sort of stopped and stared. Part of it's the color too, but you know, from when people have looked at it, they're like, how much does that cost? But under the hood, you find a 1.6 liter turbocharged 4-cylinder engine. It makes about 190 horsepower. So not a crazy powerhouse, but also makes 95 foot-pounds of torque. The engine's connected to an 8-speed automatic transmission, so no CVT in this case. It's an actual real 8-speed. Peak torque comes in real early, so it feels more responsive than it is. Torque starts to develop and peaks out at like 1,700 RPM, so it gives it a pretty sporty kind of feel. Feels stronger than it really is. You know, 0 to 60, you know, Kia says somewhere around 7 seconds. I would guess that's the case. I'm not a 0 to 60 person unless, you know, it's a crazy 0 to 60. You know, 0 to 60 in, you know, 1.9 seconds or something. But, you know, is there really a difference between 0 to 60 and 7 or 8 seconds? No, not really. But it does feel spirited enough to keep driving interesting. Handling, it's tuned, I would say it's tuned more for comfort than, you know, carving up twisty two-lane back roads. But I think it does a good job balancing that out, because even on our less than perfect roads in Massachusetts, does a pretty good job of absorbing bumps and cracks and crevices and everything else. So I think if you were using this as a commuter car, it'd be pretty pleasant to be in. Steering's really good. It feels accurate, predictable. you know, it's not a BMW 3 Series steering, but it feels tight, feels comfortable, does everything it's supposed to be. Inside, you'll find a pretty thoughtfully designed cabin. The dash is dominated by dual 12-inch displays. Pretty typical of everything we're seeing from Kia and Hyundai these days. The good news is, unlike the last car that I drove, Kia didn't abandon common sense in pursuit of technology, I guess. There's some buttons for things like climate control, so you can actually make adjustments without going through all the touchscreen menus. That's kind of nice. The cabin itself has kind of a sporty look. Rear seat space is not bad if depending where you sit. Front room leg room is ridiculous on how good it is. Normally, whenever I get into a car, I usually end up moving the seat all the way back, and maybe depending on what, occasionally depending on the car, I'll go up just a little bit. Put the seat all the way back here, which you lose a lot of the back seat leg room when you do that. But there is a ton of leg room in this car. A ridiculous amount, it seems like. But if you're 6'4" and want to drive a smaller car, this would be, I think you'd be happy in this. Technology, you know, it's like everything that Kia and Hyundai does, adaptive cruise control, a whole suite of advanced driver assistant features. Not long ago, you'd only see these on, you know, Cadillac and BMW and Mercedes. Now you're seeing them on kind of everyday cars, you know, automatic emergency braking, all that sort of stuff. Price-wise, price starts at around $29,000. When it's pretty well equipped, you're near the $32,000-$33,000 mark, I think. Kia and Hyundai, in spite of all the things going on around the world, seem to have done a pretty good job of holding their prices kind of where they were. So I think you get a pretty impressive combination of style, performance, and tech for the money. Is it perfect? No. You know, steering could feel a little bit better, could feel maybe a little bit more connected to the road, but not bad. You put the rear seat down, there's a ton of rear seat room. It offers something I don't think there's any real compromise. I think it's a car that, you know, you get some style, it's practical, it gets decent fuel economy, and it's something a lot of other cars don't have. It actually has a spare tire, which I like to see. And so if you're shopping for a compact vehicle and haven't considered a hatchback, and you want something that's a little bit fun to drive, and maybe it's reminiscent of something like a Volkswagen GTI, so something that's fun, I think the Kia K4 GT should be something you go out and road test. So kind of that's my take on this. What happened was, this past week, we have the New England Motor Press Association Winter Vehicle Awards. And even though it's the middle of summertime, we give out the awards in the winter, in the summer because, years ago, we used to try to do it at the Boston Globe. We'd give out these awards. We tried to tie them right into President's Day holiday, car shopping time. Never really worked quite the way we hoped it would. And then we started something called our Ragtop Ramble. When there was a lot of convertibles, we would take convertibles and we would start off typically at the Lars Anderson Auto Museum. And then we would go from Lars Anderson, stop somewhere on the way, swap cars. In the early days, we also would stop at restoration shops or fun little novelty stores, someplace to kind of stretch, swap cars around, and you know, look around and see what's there. Then we'd drive up to Kennebunkport, Maine, and we'd go to the Colony House and we'd have lunch, swap cars again, turn around and come back. And we've been doing that for, I don't know how many years now, more than 25, I think. And each year we have, you know, different winners that we give awards to, including some winners like a technology award, something we call our Design and Elegance Award, which actually went to a McLaren, And that was an award that originally we worked with the people of the Boston Museum of Fine Arts and the Lars Anderson Auto Museum. So we worked with both of them. Now we just work with the Lars Anderson Auto Museum to pick their favorite, which was a McLaren. This year we also did a technology award. And Brian Reamer, who was from MIT, probably the smartest guy I've ever met, we sat with him and kind of went over what he thought was a good tech vehicle, and that was the Rivian. And I have only driven a Rivian once. I thought it was good. But he said it's got the software, it's got the hardware, it's got the fit and finish and quality, and nobody could really disagree with them, and it really was a good pick. So we'll get into the actual awards a little bit later. But right now I want to talk about some recalls that happened in the news, and one of them was a Tesla Model 3. I guess there's about 20,000 Teslas that the headlights are actually too bright, and if you're somebody who says, you know, headlights are too bright, well, you're right, because 20,000 Tesla Model 3s, they really are too bright. 288,000 Ford Explorers were recalled because apparently the roof rails can detach. 2024 Telluride, the power seat can overheat and cause a fire, and they tell you park the car outside if you have power seats in your Telluride. There are a few Honda Pilots and Passports for 2026 that apparently the robot didn't fully tighten the rear subframe. There was about 325,000 Honda Odysseys that they can the rear camera apparently isn't as waterproof as it should be, and it can fail. And they're going to take care of that. Expensive cars aren't impervious to being recalled. The Rolls-Royce Spectre was apparently recalled due to a brake issue. And my favorite recall of the week is the 2026 Toyota Tundra. And the Toyota Tundra had every car has stickers on it that say how much it can carry for cargo weight and all that sort of stuff. And sometimes they have to re-tag those because they put a roof rack on, and the roof rack actually adds a couple pounds, and that affects the overall load capacity. Well,

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5: And welcome back to the Car Doctor program. I want to go over the winners before we get to the Tom from Kingston. NEMPA Best Winter Truck was the Ram 1500, and it happened to be the Warlock Edition. 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I actually like it better than the Pilot, and it was in the Trail Sport version. 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Everybody's favorite vehicle happened to be the X-Pro. Best winter EV of New England, the Hyundai Ioniq 9. I drove that partway to Maine. It's a very impressive vehicle. And then we had some sort of subcategory winners, compact truck, Ford Maverick, full-size truck, the F-150 Tremor, and some of the other picks, Subaru Crosstrek, Subaru Forester, Toyota 4Runner, Chevy Suburban. We had a good choice of vehicles. And again, Technology Award went to the Rivian, and the Design and Elegance Award went to the McLaren. But let's talk to Tom in Kingston. Tom, good morning.
6: Good morning, sir. How are you?
5: Good. How are you?
6: Good. So now you got to be very careful when you're driving. You can only drive so fast, and you got to be careful how fast you put the brakes on. And you have to go back with the break-in oil. Remember those days?
5: I do, but I'm not doing any of those. Yeah.
6: Of course not.
5: Yeah. Yeah. I did put mud flaps on the car, so.
6: Ooh, that's good.
5: Yeah. Well,
6: now, did you do it yourself, or did they have them put it on?
5: No, I did it myself. They weren't hard to do.
6: Yeah. Sounds like a good program for people to get involved with.
5: Yeah, absolutely.
6: It's short money. I was afraid he was going to say a percentage of the price.
5: Yeah, that's what I was thinking. But for, you know, $79, if you can save a couple thousand.
6: Yeah.
5: And the idea that all the negotiation is done behind the scenes so you don't have to deal with it. I mean, I had people calling me up going, oh, did you want to come in this afternoon? And I'm like, no, first off, you're 100 miles away. And no. And, you know.
6: No.
5: And, you know, my phone rang like nonstop for like 3 days, and it still occasionally does. You know, I still get a phone call, hey, did you make any decisions? And I'm like, yeah, I bought a car a week ago, you know, and then
6: right.
5: They cross me off a list, I guess. So yeah,
6: but it's very stressful, even for someone like you, experienced, going back and forth and the phones and the internet and all that stuff. The good thing, when I did it, I saw the car that I wanted online. I get to see the sticker price. They show me everything. And that's the car that went between different dealerships, which was a nice thing. Of course, they want me to come in. I said, I'm sorry, I can't come in. I'm disabled.
5: Mm-hmm.
6: for me to come in.

0: there and sit for 6 hours was not a tough thing to do. But I tell people, if you want to be crazy and go to a dealership, please don't go at 9 in the morning. You'll be there when they close at 9:30.
1: Right.
0: One
1: of the better experiences I had when I bought the previous Hyundai at the Hyundai dealership in Rockland, I went there after I got home from work, so it was probably close to 6:30 as I was driving by. And I went in, and I think they closed at 7 or something. So the negotiation happened pretty quick because they wanted to go home.
0: Now, does AAA still have that extended warranty?
1: Not in Massachusetts currently.
0: Okay.
1: Yeah. 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
0: But not the extended warranty, package. So if you get a 3 and 36, you want to make it 50 and 7 or whatever.
1: Yeah, and you know, it's funny. I'm surprised with the new car I just bought. I haven't been approached by any warranty companies to buy an extended warranty.
0: Were you offered one from the dealer?
1: I told them no. You know, and I kind of feel bad. The F&I woman, the finance and insurance person, she looked at me and she kind of knew. We got talking earlier on, and she's like, "You're just going to say no to everything, aren't you?" And I said, "Yep." And which they probably would have tried to sell me. I know they had a paint protection package, they had a fabric protection package, they had wheel and tire insurance. I'm sure they have gap insurance. I'm sure they had some of the other, you know, probably extended warranty. And I've always told everybody, you know, if your car has a warranty on it, don't even think about buying an extended warranty till you're at the end of your current warranty. And then kind of based on how's the car been for the past 3, 4, 5 years. If it's been a really trouble-free car for 5 years, chances are it's going to be a pretty good car for the next 4 or 5 years.
0: I went ahead and saw the commercial on TV, you know, the Endurance and those companies like that. Mm-hmm. Well, I called them up. I made up a car that I had.
1: Mm-hmm.
0: And they wanted, we can do it for like $59 a month or whatever it is. You only pay for 24 months.
1: Mm-hmm.
0: And all that stuff. And I kept saying no, but thank you anyway. No, thank you anyway. Mm-hmm. And then they called me back to lower the price, So I found out that's negotiable also.
1: Yeah, yeah.
0: So when you look at it, you're paying $3,400. And you say, if I put that $3,400 in the bank and use that money for any repair work,
1: right?
0: I think you're better off doing that rather than
1: It's amazing how stuff, the old Volkswagen that we technically traded in, because I didn't want to try to sell it, because it would have been a $1,000 car, although I look online and it seems like one's in worse condition or selling for $4,000. I don't understand. Although people are asking what they actually get sold are two different things. But that car actually had satellite radio in it. And, you know, and they switched over. There's a free preview on this car, and they switched over, and they said, well, I said, well, how much is it when the free preview is over? They said, well, you're prepaid for a year on your 2009 Volkswagen of $595 a month. And they said, you know, at the end of the year, it'll be $2495 a month. And then I said to them, until I call up and complain, and then you knock it back to like $495 a month, right?
0: Right. Sure.
1: And the woman said, well, yeah, that's what most people do. So, hey, Tom, I'm going to let you go because we got somebody else and we're going to try to fit them in the last couple minutes here.
0: Bye-bye.
1: All right. Tom and Pembroke, not to be confused with Tom and Kingston. Tom and Pembroke.
2: Pretty close, though.
1: Yeah.
2: Okay. I remember you used to talk about places, you know, for scratches and dings.
1: Mm-hmm.
2: I just have a few on my car, and they wanted almost $4,000 just to clean them up or whatever.
1: Yeah, that price varies a lot. I mean, a lot of times, you know, scratches can get a little bit tricky. It's funny, when I was at the dealership, there was a van, and I said to the guy running the van, I said, "Oh, do you do paintless dent removal?" And he said, "No, I do everything but that." He said, "I do paint touch up, bumper repair, stuff like that." And it was, I said, "Well, do you do retail?" And he said, "No." He said, "You know, you have to schedule it in through the dealership." So what I would do is I would call a local dealership, find out who they're using, and see whether you can schedule it, maybe not through the dealer, but through the whoever the person is that comes in that does the work.
2: Okay. That place you used to talk about, what was it, Dent Wizard or something?
1: Yeah, yeah. And that's actually who this guy was.
2: Dent yeah, Wizard. Yeah.
1: Yep.
2: Yep. Okay.
1: Okay.
2: All right.
1: Thank All right.
2: You.
1: All right. Take care. Bye-bye. And as we're wrapping up here, we'll try. We were encroaching on the news time the last couple of weeks, so I'm going to try to do a little bit better with that. So we did get somebody who wants me to do a public service announcement about, hey, in bad weather, drive with your headlights on, not just your daytime running lights.
3: Yes, please.
1: A lot of people think they have with daytime running lights, and what that means, your backlights aren't working. So drive with your headlights on in bad weather. You can drive with your headlights on all the time. Then you kind of look like you're in a funeral procession. But drive them along. You're better off that way. Hey, that music means we need to go. I want to thank Tim for filling in. Great job, Tim, as always. And until next week, make sure you wear your seatbelt, drive safely, be good to your car, and if you do see an emergency vehicle by the side of the road, slow down or move over. It saves lives. Talk to you all next week. Bye-bye.

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1: ABC News, I'm Wayne Cabot. Gas prices back up to around $4 a gallon across the country, up over a dollar since before the U.S. war against Iran. Energy Secretary Chris Wright on ABC's This Week says, don't compare pump prices to a year ago.
2: Gasoline prices today are more than a dollar a gallon cheaper than they were 4 years ago under the Biden administration. And we'll do everything we can to drive them further down in the weeks and months ahead.
1: Iran's Atomic Energy Organization says the U.S. has attacked a nuclear power plant. The U.S. promising to retaliate for the deaths of two American troops at an airbase in Jordan. Iran is hitting American allies that host U.S. troops, including Kuwait, which reports another strike on a water desalination plant. Social media influencers Andrew and Tristan Tate arrested in Miami. The British want them on rape and sex trafficking charges, charges the Tate brothers deny. This is ABC News. If you plan to watch the World Cup in only a few hours, the good news is you should be able to see the ball. ABC meteorologist Jeff Smith says the smoky haze from Canada's fires is lifting.
3: We'll call the air quality moderate. It won't be completely clear. There'll probably be a little bit of haze out there, but most of it will be aloft. Not a lot of it down here at the surface. It'll be a lot better than it's been lately.
1: It's not just the lettuce sold to Taco Bell. The Food and Drug Administration now saying a sample of iceberg lettuce from Taylor Farms tested positive for cyclospora, not part of the current recall. A second person has died from Legionnaire's outbreak on New York's Upper East Side, breathing in contaminated outdoor air. 5.5 magnitude quake has just shaken the Andes region of Peru. At least five people killed. Buildings have collapsed. Polling from the Washington Post says Democrats have the edge in the midterms because Democrats are far more motivated to vote. Wayne Cabot, ABC News.
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6: 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Good afternoon. Welcome to the Midday Report. I'm Christian Maitrey. Here's what's happening. Jury selection begins tomorrow in the murder trial of a Duxbury mother accused of strangling her three children. Lindsay Clancy faces three counts of first-degree murder for killing her children, five-year-old daughter Cora, her three-year-old son Dawson, and her seven-month-old baby Callan in their Duxbury home in January of 2023. Clancy is paralyzed and confined to a wheelchair after authorities say she jumped out a second-floor window in a suicide attempt after killing her children. Defense attorney William Reddington has said that she had postpartum psychosis and was over-medicated at the time she committed the alleged murders and is not criminally responsible. Prosecutors countered that Clancy knew what she was doing at the time by sending her husband out on errands and timing how long he was going to be gone. At a pretrial hearing last week, Plymouth County Superior Court Judge William Sullivan denied a defense motion to allow women who suffer from postpartum psychosis or hallucinations to testify. The judge tomorrow may take up the prosecution's request to not allow the defense to call four expert witnesses. Prosecutors say they haven't received enough information about them. The trial is expected to last several weeks. Celtics legend Bob Cousy was recently honored at his alma mater, Holy Cross, where an overpass was named after him. During a speaking program ahead of the ceremony, the Manhattan native described his arrival to the Bay State.
7: 81 years ago, I stepped off the train in Union Station, got up to Holy Cross, where it's ironic that we're sitting in this beautiful gym. We practiced in a barn, literally, that first year.
6: Governor Maura Healey discussed why the recently named Bob Cousy Way was a significant tribute to the Hall of Famer.
8: Thinking about what this bridge, this literal overpass, this pass means, and the connection on this Massachusetts state road to Worcester, to Holy Cross, to places that have brought tremendous meaning to you, and places that you have brought lasting memory and impact. And it's a beautiful, beautiful gift to our state. I know it is to Worcester and certainly to Holy Cross to know that this Bob Cousy Pass is right here. People will be traveling over it multiple times a day. And your name is there, and they're going to think of one incredible human being, our one and only Bob Cousy.
6: Bob Cousy Pass is found at a section of the I-290 bridge that spans Southbridge Street in Worcester. WATD News time is just around 12:06. More news after this.
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6: Welcome back to the Midday Report. I'm Christian Maitrey. Here's what's happening. Fifes and drums were among the sounds at yesterday's Veterans Music Festival and Benefits Career Expo at Pageant Field in Quincy, which Veterans Voice co-host Craig Wolfie said helped connect veterans with each other in a wide range of services.
9: We helped a lot of veterans. We fed the Sea Cadets or cadets from Quincy. There's about 25 kids, the nicest, sweetest, the kids that just want to help, and that made it really nice. We had the Goon Squad here in full force. I bet we fed 500 people and plenty of junk food, plenty of dogs, burgers. And it basically was to trick the veterans into getting the services that they earned and deserved. And I think we tricked quite a few of them because we got everybody signed up for a lot of good programs.
6: Among the programs in attendance was Homefront Story and Executive Director Jennifer Boblitz.
10: Homefront Strong is a small nonprofit. We are technically located in the town of Palmer. However, we have a storytelling program that spans the state and beyond. The way we approach storytelling is we welcome anyone who's a service member, veteran, or family member to share their stories of service with us. We have volunteers who are trained to receive stories of service. We have workshop series that are designed to help all participants reflect on their own story or prepare to receive a story. And then we have a lot of creative expression workshops around storytelling, including a family storytelling retreat we partner with Camp Resilience on, and a Shape by Service art show, which we partner with Warriors Art Room on.
6: Attendees also got to meet Revolutionary War hero Paul Revere, portrayed by Michael LaPage.
11: Well, what brings me here is support from fellow veterans. Many people may not know, but I was a lieutenant colonel in the Massachusetts militia. And though the campaigns I was involved in did not always end successfully, I did serve during the war. And, of course, as everyone knows, at the beginning of the war, I did much to prepare the people for what was to come. And it's just an honor to be here today and see fellow veterans.
6: Folks also got to toss around the rugby ball with the help of Free Jacks general manager Todd Thornley.
12: One of our key sort of responsibilities, I feel like, is like serving and connecting with our community. 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
6: During the Veterans Voice Festival, host Greg Brasso had to leave the field after suffering a medical event.
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6: 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Incumbent Sandra Wright, along with former Commissioner Tony O'Brien and Corey Welch, will be in studio. Moderator Christine James will be joined by WATD reporter Tom Gorman and Monday Night Talk host Kevin Tachi, asking questions. 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A vacant department store site in Plymouth may soon be redeveloped. WATD's Tom Gorman has more.
13: A proposed senior care facility and mixed-use development at the shuttered Benny's Plaza site on Court Street in Plymouth has taken a major step forward after the Select Board approved a project development agreement. Town Manager Derek Brindisi explains.
14: Our Assistant Town Manager presented to the Select Board the project, which is better known as the Benny's Plaza project. This is a project been working very closely with a national developer that would bring about 200 units to the Benny's Plaza. It will be a project that will consist of long-term care facility, an assisted living facility, and a memory care facility.
13: There will be two standalone buildings on the site in addition to the senior housing and memory care facility.
14: Part of this project is to also have two mixed-use buildings on the front portion of the parcel, representing approximately 16,000 square feet of mixed-use space, two floors of residential and lower level being a retail commercial space.
13: The project is moving forward following the Select Board's support.
14: The board supported the proposed development agreement, and now the project can move forward. They'll file permits with the planning board, and then ultimately they'll be in front of the ZBA for a special permit, and they'll go to the planning board for a site plan approval.
13: Benny's Plaza has been closed for about 15 years, and plans have been in the works for several months to redevelop the site. Reporting from Plymouth, Tom Gorman, WATD News.
6: The Norwell Select Board is looking at ways to improve communications between the town's government and its residents. Vice Chair Lorenda Lane shared the central goal of this project.
15: So the ultimate goal is to improve and streamline and also standardize communication between the town and the community, because at the end of the day, town meeting is our legislature, and we need to have an informed legislature to make the best decisions for our town.
6: Lane said the board is interested in creating videos that summarize their meetings.
15: The town of Scituate, for example, records an amazing video synopsis each week of what's going on in their select board and discussions, and we're hoping to replicate that, maybe not one for one, but right-size it so that way it meets Norwell's needs.
6: To make this communication plan a reality, the board intends to reach out to Normal Spotlight TV, the town's public access TV station, for help.
16: So initially, we were going to just let the individual.
6: Lane said she wants to have at least a pilot program for these video updates put together in 6 to 8 weeks. Now for your sports and weather, the Boston Red Sox won 12 straight games. They beat the Tampa Bay Rays 7-6 last night, with Willier Abreu hitting a two-run homer in the bottom of the seventh for the lead. This is now their third longest winning streak in franchise history. They play the Rays again today at 1:35 p.m. Some World Cup action last night as England beat France 6-4 for third place in the World Cup. Spain plays Lionel Messi in Argentina today at 3 p.m. for the World Cup final. That's it for sports. Now we'll go to Mike Redden for the weather.
17: Good afternoon, everyone. For this afternoon, it'll be mainly sunny with a high temperature of 79, accompanied by a northwesterly breeze at 6 to 20 miles per hour, gusting up to 25. Tonight, it'll be mostly clear. Expect a low of 56. For Monday, we'll have plenty of sunshine with a few wispy high clouds as the temperature reaches a high near 80. For Tuesday, there'll be lots of clouds with the risk of an afternoon shower or thunder shower. Look for a high temperature around 80. And our outlook for Wednesday, it'll be mostly cloudy with occasional showers or thunder showers. We'll see a high temperature in the lower 80s. For WATD and Precision Weather Forecasting, meteorologist Mike Redden.
6: And right now it is 75 degrees outside our Marshfield studios. 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
19: Hello, everyone, and welcome to the Bethany Builders Podcast. 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And I'm joined by my dad and our principal builder, Chris Bethany.
20: Hey, everyone. Let's make it a great show. I'm excited to be here. What do you think, Sophia?
19: I'm excited as well. And I'm also joined by WBZ sports director, Steve Burton.
21: Hey, guys. How are you doing?
20: Hey, Steve.
19: Good. How are you doing?
21: Doing okay.
20: Steve, it's fantastic to see you. Before we go any further, Sophia, I can tell you both that we got a special guest that's going to be joining us at any time. I haven't seen him for a little bit. Excited, but I'm not going to tell you who it is. And on another note, Steve, congratulations.
21: What kind of tease is that? You're so excited, not going to tell us who it is?
20: Well, I'd rather you just let him appear and let him make an entrance. You know how we do that. We might even have a drum roll when he comes in, guys.
19: Okay, so surprise guest coming into the show.
20: Of course.
21: It's a guy. It's a guy,
20: and he's an absolute rock star, and I think you all will recognize him, and that's all I can give you. And no, it ain't Big G. We always know Big G's creeping in and around the show, but hopefully we'll see Big G Jerry Levitt at some point as well. Guys, I want to take a minute, Sophia. It's duly noted. It's an incredible honor. Steve, we want to congratulate you on being voted into the Massachusetts Broadcaster Hall of Fame 2026.
19: Congratulations, Steve.
21: Thank you, guys. I appreciate that. Thank you. I appreciate that. It's exciting. There'll be a ceremony coming up on June 4th in Framingham, but it's quite an honor, and I appreciate you pointing that out. It's a humbling experience, but one I look forward to.
20: Incredible, Steve. Steve, can you give us a little background? When, in fact, did you start your broadcasting career? And I know it's...
21: What, 1,000 years ago, Chris.
20: Well,
21: far, far away.
20: No, I don't think about all that.
21: No. I started, you know, it's funny you say that. I'll give you the short version. I started at NESN way back in 1989, I believe.
20: Okay.
21: 88, 89. I was there 4 years and then was going to a different station. And Lobel got to me and says, you have to come with us. So I ended up going to Channel 4. Joining him, and I've been here ever since. So that was 30-something years ago.
20: Wow. Oh. And of all places, Steve, to be in Boston and New England sports.
21: Been quite a run, my friend.
20: My friend, you've seen more than a few things.
21: It's been quite a ride.
20: They call a city a champion, Steve, in the sports world?
21: Titletown.
20: There we go.
21: There was a time where every other year we were having a parade.
20: Unbelievable.
21: Sometimes wow. Two.
19: Two parades.
21: Yeah.
20: And, you know, now that we're going down the road on this here, Steve, you're opening up the door. I got a couple of things I got to point out. You know, you personally have been involved in as many as those parades have taken place. I've seen some highlight reels, Steve. You had an alligator in your hand. You threw a pass once or two parades with Brady that, I don't know, had to be, Steve, you had to throw that ball 30, 40, 50 yards.
21: Well, you know, that was a lot of fun. Those days were a lot of fun, and it was something that the Patriots were looking forward to, Brady was looking forward to, and there were times where they actually stopped the parade so we could complete the pass. There he is.
20: There he is. Oh, my goodness.
21: The one and only.
20: I gotta jump out on this because I was trying to surprise you all.
21: You're all over the...
20: Look at who's it. Wait a minute.
22: Hold on.
20: Out.
22: Wait a second.
21: Oh, were you overseas? I mean, where have you
22: Hold
21: been?
22: Hold on. Let's all bow to the all-powerful Steve Burton.
21: Oh, shut up.
22: Congratulations,
21: no,
22: Steve.
21: No.
22: Hall
21: no.
22: of Fame Steve. No. HOF Steve. No, he's going to get his own sweatsuit.
21: Hey, I'm very thankful, very humbled. Thank you, Christian.
20: Steve. I'll tell you, Christian, I have a feeling that Steve Burton might look for a raise here.
22: No. I love... the fact that the picture that they used was you with the alligator.
19: Was it really?
20: Oh, my.
21: It's unbelievable. Right?
20: Hey, Steve, not for nothing. That alligator got a name?
21: Fred.
22: Big Al.
20: Big Al. Hey, wait a minute. I'm going to stop the show just for 1 minute here, and we're going to get right back to this. Ladies and gentlemen, for those who aren't viewing it visually here, everybody listening on the station, we have the one and only Sophia. Can you give the proper introduction, please?
19: We have former tight end of the New England Patriots, two-time Super Bowl champion, a.k.a. the professor, Christian Fourier.
20: Let's give it up. Guys, I can't tell you. I am beyond excited. So I don't know really. In honor of both of yous, I went back to my 1985 New England Patriots sweat jacket. I put out the Kayshon Booty signed helmet over here.
21: Yep.
20: And I tried to bring it all in celebration of you two.
22: Wow. I know the band's back together again. Look at us. look at Steve. Steve, what were you ranting about? What are the Patriots up to? I wouldn't even know.
21: Well, you know, the owners meetings are taking place. NFL owners meetings are out there. So out in Arizona, they're wrapping up tonight, as a matter of fact. Roger Goodell is going to address the media right now. Mike Reese is out in Arizona covering that. And he's with Vrabel and Mr. Kraft and Elliot Wolf and company out there. And then they come back. They get ready for the draft, Christian, as you well know.
22: Yeah.
21: And then we'll see what happens, man. But I haven't seen you. I want a recap of your life. Where have you been?
20: I'll tell you, Christian's looking fantastic.
21: I know you are.
20: Were you down south? You put a little tan on yourself, Christian. You're looking good.
22: I was. I did go to Florida for a little bit. But you know, once the Super Bowl was over, guys, I was cooked. Like I was 100% cooked.
21: Yep.
22: And then you know, you guys know, like my daughter Cameron was had like maybe 10 or 12 games left in her college career. So I wanted to make sure I went to every single game.
21: I love that.
20: Love it.
22: Just going all over the place, really just following her around. And then my other daughter had a bunch of games. My youngest one, she was playing basketball. She was playing on the varsity team as an eighth grader. No, sorry, JV team as an eighth grader.
21: Wow.
19: That's amazing.
22: Mm-hmm. Yeah, so then we had to do that deal. And then my other daughter plays lacrosse in Virginia. So then I tried to come on, Steve, you know what it's like. I'm almost at the finish line, you know? So I'm like trying to really commit, you know,
20: That's awesome.
22: Be present for all those things.
20: Mm-hmm.
22: And then obviously, you know, I am a professor, so I have, about 75 students I have to answer to.
20: Sure.
22: That's been it, man. Just decompressing from the season.
21: Yep.
20: I mean,
21: I get you.
20: Guys, I got to tell you, for us, it was our, obviously, like you're saying, the Bethany Builders podcast was brand new to Sophia and I, and then blessed to be on board with our of course, our family and friends, you guys, and Alina and Big G and everybody. I'll tell you, though, it was a long season, huh, guys? It stretched on and on. Boy, I'll tell you,
21: Christian's lived through this time and time again. You know, when you go to Super Bowls this season, you add, another month to it, right, Christian?
22: Yeah. It was funny, but you also add money to it. That's the thing.
21: Well, okay. Good point by you.
22: But it is funny, like, you know, I'll be doing radio tomorrow morning, and one of the things I'm going to bring up because of the owners' meetings, there's so many things going on in the owners' meetings, you know, the NFL refs, maybe.
21: Getting
22: locked out. You know, a new NFLPA president, you know, knowing that there's going to be labor talks and collective bargaining agreements. And yeah, I was thinking about like one of the rules that I would submit would be like if you make your regular season salary, you take a pay cut when you get to the playoffs. You take a substantial pay cut, you know, for games that are more important. It never made sense to me. Like why won't I just make a prorated version, you know, add it to my playoff game? Because
21: Back up. Hold on.
20: Makes no sense.
21: You make the playoffs, you take a pay cut?
22: You make less money. Let's just say if you make the veteran minimum, which is like $1.3 million.
20: Yeah.
22: For one, and I'd have to look at the numbers again because I was doing it this morning. If you win one playoff game, it's like, you know, $60,000 for one game.
20: As opposed to
22: like $128,000.
20: Wow.
22: So you make, you know, and imagine if you make $10 million a year and your weekly paycheck is like, you know, $5 million just playing games.
20: Of course.
22: You make substantially less for playing extra, putting your body at more risk in a more impactful, important game, and they pay you less money for it.
20: Unbelievable.
21: Well, did you guys agree as a players union? Did you guys agree to that?
22: No, the players are stupid. They're so dumb.
21: Why would you ever agree to that?
22: If we're looking ahead, so you know, the owners, to your point, Robert Kraft comes out and says, "Oh, we want an 18th game. We want an 18th game." You're like, this is the last opportunity for the players to really do something substantial as far as what they want, right? Uh-huh. And my whole thing is that all of them are so short-sighted, because what they really need to think about is when they're done playing.
21: Right. Of course.
22: Really need to think about what they're when they're done playing.
21: And that pension.
22: Well, it's not even just the pension. It's lifetime medical. It's all these little things that catch up to you.
20: Of course.
22: That the league doesn't want to pay for. And this is the one. This is the last thing the league is going to want, like, of any significance. They're never going to go to 19 games. So 18 games is it. Okay. Right? So, okay. I don't know. There's so many things I would add.
20: Christian, can I ask you a question? Here's a big question. When they get someone with all of the players in the league, and obviously many have went to great colleges and some that are really educated in finance and things of that nature, when they get an applicant, a player that's willing to step up and really come in with a good game plan on how to correct some of these things, do they almost get shunned out by the NFL with the, you know what I mean? Like, they just have too much knowledge to correct some of these things?
22: You know, when DeMaurice Smith was the president of the NFLPA, like, he knew how to handle it. This guy was a labor attorney in Washington, D.C.
20: Incredible.
22: This is all he did. Mm-hmm. All he did was big-time labor. He was a stud.
20: Okay.
22: You know, and then you're dealing with 32 owners, and they all have different desires and arrogance, and they're all narcissists, and they're all think they know it. It's almost impossible.
20: Okay.
22: You know? And there's like a power structure. And the top is Robert Kraft, Jerry Jones.
20: Okay.
21: And then it goes down.
20: And then it goes down from there with those names.
22: Probably the most, the Steelers, the Giants.
21: The Rooneys. Yeah.
22: The Rooneys.
20: Cool.
22: The Giants were significant. They're the ones with the loudest voice.
20: Mm-hmm.
22: But
21: and don't forget the Hunts, Lamar Hunt.
22: Oh, that's right. That's right. Yeah. So, Kansas City. You know, those legacy teams, those blue bloods that have been around forever.
20: Okay.
22: So they have the strongest voice. You know, just imagine you had to babysit. Sophia, imagine this. Mm-hmm. You have a summer job, and your summer job is to babysit 32 billionaires.
20: I love Christian
22: stories. And they all think they're right all the time because they have $1 billion.
1: Oh, okay. I'm working with Bethany Builders all summer, so luckily I don't have to experience that.
20: Exactly. Well, I gotta stop the program just for 1 second. Can we give it up for Christian Fourier's stories? I have missed those stories for quite some time. It's absolute awesome to have you back, Christian. I'll tell you, you bring a new flavor to it. And by the way, your backdrop's looking pretty sharp over there.
22: How about those built-ins I built, huh?
20: Liking it. Did you put a fresh coat of paint on them?
22: I built those. No.
21: Did you build those or did you bring in a guy to build them?
22: No, I did that myself. I almost killed myself building those, Steve.
21: That's pretty impressive. That looks good.
20: Look good.
22: Let me see.
20: It looks like you put a fresh coat of paint on him, Christian.
22: Yeah, no? I probably do need to put one more.
21: It looks good.
20: I was saying it looks like you put a coat on him. They look great.
1: It does look good.
22: Oh, yeah. Thank you. You know what we need to do, though? You need to have a special big reveal show.
20: Okay.
22: For Sophia.
1: Oh. About what?
22: Have you ever seen what, like, high school recruits do when they announce what school they're going to?
1: Yeah.
22: So they have, like, five hats, and they put the first hat on. They go, oh, no, and they throw it away. They put the next, they throw it away. And there's, like, two hats left. It's, like, Georgia and Notre Dame.
1: Okay, so it's the last two.
22: Yeah, so, yeah.
20: Christian, Sophia's on the bubble. She's on the bubble. It's like the NFL. She's got the – we got the helmet phone here, if you would, and – We keep an eye on the telephone. We're waiting, and hopefully she's still in the hunt. She's on the wait list at Harvard, Christian.
22: I know.
20: So she's on the bubble.
22: Okay.
20: But we keep working, right, Sophia?
22: She's on PUP.
1: Exactly.
22: Steve, she's on PUP.
20: Yeah.
21: On the pub list.
1: We'll do the reveal when the results come out.
20: Yes. Still working. So, but how's your attitude? Good, Sophia?
1: Good.
20: What do you think?
1: I'm in a working mood.
20: There we go.
1: Here at Bethany Builders.
22: Wait. Hey, Sophia, I need an update. Is Steve's deck done yet?
21: Oh,
20: all right. We got. You know, it's so
21: Thank
20: funny.
21: Thank you for asking that, Christian.
20: Yeah. We had a conversation today. We're on the ready. You know how we started early on in the program, hashtag Where's Shaq? Well, we need to do hashtag Where's Joe Mariano? I put calls into him on Saturday, and we're just waiting for the delivery. He's got it cleared from Trex down in Virginia. Now that the weather's cleared out and the snow cleared out, we're all going to, myself and Steve are going to both make calls to him tomorrow. We've made three between Saturday. We expect it to be delivered, but the team is ready to go. And you know what's good about it now? It's finally warm, Christian. And actually, when you put this composite decking down, by installing it when the weather is warm, it doesn't split, it doesn't crack. It's much easier to work with. And then, again, when you're down on the water, you know, it makes a big difference. I'm sure it's starting to warm up now. I think, what are we seeing, guys, for temperatures over the next week? We're starting to see, you know, we're seeing 50, 60s.
21: Well, it's
20: 60s.
21: Up and down. It's,
20: yeah.
21: It's up and down.
20: But it's changing, which is very helpful, you know?
21: Good.
20: So we're excited. We're excited to do that. Actually, Christian and I had entered in a conversation. Christian sent over a video of his home. The backyard was beautiful. He's had his head down, I think, removing a few trees, right, Christian? And we were talking about possibly a pavilion. Christian's thinking the one thing in his yard he's thinking is a maybe like a 14 by 16 roof covering pavilion where you can kind of hang out and enjoy the outside space. So that's something that's on the table, Sophia. You weren't aware of that.
1: Very nice.
22: I said I wanted Sophia to draw up some plans so I can get a visual. So,
1: all right.
22: Because I feel like I need to be in a picture with Sophia looking at blueprints.
1: Okay.
20: You betcha. I'll tell you, that picture with Steve, you know, it's so funny you mentioned that because there's a picture that's floating out there with Sophia and Steve when they're looking at the plans down in Mashpee.
1: Mm-hmm.
20: 40-something thousand. And then there's a picture with you and Christian that's gone very, very popular. You, Christian, I believe again, 40-plus thousand down when we were at Radio Row.
22: Steve, you missed that show.
21: I did miss that show.
22: That was the...
21: I was in like Santa Clara at the
22: drunk.
21: Time.
22: I think we were all drunk at that time. That was the funniest show.
20: Wasn't that a lot of fun? You know what that reminded me of, Christian? It was at the end of the run for yourself at Radio Row after working hard for a good solid 3-4 days. And you were amazing. You slid us right in. We were able to jump in with you at Radio Row and really do a live show there that we have pictures of and ultimately posted. There's one picture there, Steve, you got to see it. It's pretty amazing, huh, Christian? Isn't that a great picture? We're all in it and we're getting a true laugh. We're laughing about
22: something
20: funny.
22: Yeah. That was your thumbnail. I thought that was your thumbnail.
20: It is.
22: Steve, it was so funny. I can't even remember everybody's nicknames because it was like, oh, my God, what were the nicknames?
20: There's a lot. You got Big G, you got the professor.
22: Yeah,
20: I voted myself in for the honey badger. I was denied.
22: No, mm-hmm. Sophia, he wants to give himself a cool nickname.
20: I wanted the honey badger, Steve Burton.
22: Big G was like inappropriate, but not really inappropriate. Big G or something like that.
20: You know he's listening too.
22: Creeper. What was it, Sophia?
1: Creeper.
22: Yeah.
21: Creeper?
20: Yeah, because he's always hanging around the phone line.
1: Because he's always creeping on the Bethany Builders podcast.
20: You know, he's sliding
1: in an odd, weird way.
20: Yes.
1: Yeah.
22: Oh, yeah, no. And Chris was not for nothing, maybe. Maybe that was
20: I was not for nothing. I fought hard for the honey badger. I had a T-shirt and everything, Steve Burton. I got shut down. They wouldn't let it happen.
21: Unbelievable.
20: I was, like, outvoted at the Players Association meeting.
21: Well, I understand.
20: You know?
21: I understand.
20: But now let's have some fun a little bit, Christian. We got to circle back. We didn't finish the thoughts on... again, Steve gave us a little quick rundown on Steve's amazing journey through Nesson onto Channel 4, and we touched some subjects. And here's the question. Here's a trivia question. I took a shot. I think Steve was passing the ball back and forth with Tom Brady. I got to think he threw a strike maybe 40, 50 yards.
22: I would say, you know, I know we tease Steve for, you know, having the least amount of athletic ability of all his family members.
20: Oh, here we go.
22: And
20: wow.
22: I remember Tom Brady threw a pass to some guy on a jet ski.
20: I didn't.
22: You remember that? He was on some yacht and he threw a pass to some guy. Steve's pass to Brady during that parade was actually pretty impressive.
20: Okay.
22: You know, it was pretty impressive. Like, one, because he's old. Two, I mean, I would say Steve, like, there's a lot of pressure for you. If you missed that,
21: well, that's,
22: that would have been the worst part about
21: yeah,
22: it.
21: Yeah, so. Well, that's just it. And you bring up a good point because Brady's kid was right next to him. Yeah. And I didn't want to hit Brady's kid off the duckboard. I said, everybody's watching this thing.
22: That could have been so bad.
21: That could have gone wrong. And I'm like,
22: what if you hit Brady's kid?
20: Unbelievable.
21: I know, it's not, you're right. You just got to be accurate.
20: 100%.
21: If we're going to do this, we did it a lot of years, right? So, but one year they actually stopped the parade to do it. And it was like, if we do this, this has got to be pinpoint accurate.
22: Mm-hmm. Yeah. And it's not like you had the best footing. It's not like you
21: I'm up on a stanchion.
22: You know, exactly. You were in a tight pocket.
21: In a tight pocket. I got Roki next to me. It's like, I got to deliver this thing. I got to throw it back to me.
22: Steve's got a lot of like memorable, like,
20: he does.
22: I know they did that thing with like Roach after his like 30th year or something like that. That was pretty cool. The whole montage.
20: Sure.
22: Steve's got all these like little weird, memorable, like almost iconic, like TV bits. Not bits, like, you know, but like the alligator, the football, you know,
20: agreed.
22: That preseason game with Bill, you know,
21: Bill.
22: Uncomfortable
21: preseason moments. Game with Bill.
20: I got one for you, Christian.
21: Bill.
20: Two things I was going to mention. Steve Burton was 20 years ahead of TikTok, right? With all of these TikTok, Steve would have been viral 100 times more with TikTok on those clips. The next thing I wanted to say, there's one clip we didn't mention was, do you remember when Steve was on live TV and Rodney Harrison just laid into him?
21: Oh,
22: yeah.
21: He just bumped me out of the picture.
20: You were on the screen and gone.
21: Yeah.
20: I was watching. I was that like, what just happened?
21: I love Rodney. Rodney nailed me.
22: Yeah, Steve's not a little guy, you know, like he's still kind of fit for an old guy, you know. Oh, wait, is that I thought I was being honest here. Like, that's a compliment.
20: Well, we love
22: you're
20: it.
22: You're an old guy that's fit.
20: Hey, Sophia, can you get the popcorn? We get to lean back and watch Steve and Christian go
22: don't
20: back.
22: Don't you miss this, Steve?
20: Get the popcorn.
22: We're back,
20: this.
22: Baby.
20: Here we go. We are back.
21: I will say this. When Christian's on the air, the ratings do go up, man.
20: They go up.
21: Because everybody loves him. The women love him. Love him. He's so knowledgeable. He's fun to be with.
22: It's old women.
20: Steve Burton, you know, you just mentioned something. Every time I'll mention as we go down the road and I'll see people out and about and they'll mention, you know, of course, Sophia Amazing, what she's doing as a young person. And Steve Burton, we enjoy him so much. We watch him. Then they'll get to Christian. And then up will come the little lady out and about, the women throughout the South Shore of Massachusetts. They'll be like, oh, yeah, I happened to check in on the podcast. You had that there, Christian, for you. They go, number 88. I turn around and I go, well, it's so funny you say that. Tune in on Tuesday night. From time to time, you're going to see him. And during the football season, God's will, you see him every week.
22: Yeah, no, that's only gray hairs. I have a demo. My demo is like 70 and over.
21: No.
22: That's swear to God. Oh, ask my wife.
21: Not.
22: I can yell at my wife. I said, who loves me the most in my demo? She's going to say the gray hairs. They love me.
20: All right. We have too much fun, and I'm going to start something right now here. Listen, if anybody's listening, call a number 4. And if you happen to be someone that loves Christian Fourier, shout out to us, 781-837-4900.
21: All I know is that.
20: And win yourself a prize.
21: What's the number again?
20: 781-837-4900. If you're a New England Patriots fan and you loved watching Christian Fourier play on the field, and he's looking awful handsome tonight, everybody. So if anybody wants to shout out and say hello and win yourself a prize, 781-837-4900 at WATD 95.9 FM here.
22: What are the prizes?
20: Oh, they've been escalating, Steve. Christian. You know what? You know what a lot of the prizes have been? They've been gift certificates to the Bluefish River Tavern. Ooh. They've been gift certificates to Dunkin' Donuts. Raise up the, you know, pay it forward and get off with your day with a good cup of coffee. We've been sticking to those. I think the people really enjoy them.
22: Yeah. Yeah. I like it. I like it. So, I mean, so you got prizes, you got giveaways.
20: Mm-hmm.
22: I mean, so what's the next project now?
20: Well, ideally what we've done is getting on the other side. We were working so hard doing all the things we had to do. The weather has finally broke. As we had talked and we had mentioned before, we're getting a delivery down to Mashpee on the Burton's residence. Sophia's meeting with our veteran against for Sophia Bethany's ADU Blessing Project, meeting with our veteran Alan this week to finalize on interior, exterior. Why don't you speak upon that, Sophia? Christian wasn't with us Sunday. Tell him what's up.
1: Yes. So I'm meeting with Alan the first week of April, which is right here.
22: Yeah.
1: And I'm going to be meeting with Alan, the veteran for my Sophia Bethany's AD Blessing Project. Mm-hmm. And we're going to be talking about interior and exterior finishes. So flooring and cabinets, all of the fun stuff that goes into designing your home.
20: Guys, yeah. I got to.
22: How does that work, Sophia? Do you just do you actually tell him what he's going to do, or are you just kind of suggest and make and guide him that way?
1: I will make suggestions, but I will let Alan pick what best suits his interests for his home.
22: Mm-hmm. Okay. So but what if he has a really bad idea that you just know doesn't work? It's like plaid and stripes. Like he wants to do some funky, weird. Do you have the courage to tell him no? Or would you still let him make a bad decision?
1: Well, there's a saying in the business world, and it's called the customer is always right.
20: There we
1: so
20: go.
1: If you want plaid and polka dots, there you have it.
20: We want happiness, patriotic and happiness, right, Sophia?
1: Exactly.
20: Exactly. So they'll definitely, of course, be to honor, right, Sophia? That's why I wore the jacket tonight. They'll definitely be red, white, and blue to honor. Honor Alan and honor our armed services, of course.
1: Yes.
20: Excited. And we're excited, Christian. We have, some of our customers that make incredible, like wooden American flags. We have John Lebhurst at Green Street Flags that's going to be making an incredible wooden carved flag sign for the project. We've been really excited. We're actually will be planning a once we get set up, we'll have an amazing fundraiser and gathering so people can get involved on that. But we've been very careful. We chose from a business sense not to take one penny or any sort of money or resources until we have everything lined up correctly. We do not want to make any mistakes. We want to do everything compliant. Right, Sophia?
1: Exactly.
20: There we go.
22: Cut no corners.
20: No, we don't cut no corners. And I'll tell you, ironically, with the weather now changing, we got calls from six repeat customers in the past 2 days, and we've been referred about four customers in the past 2 days, guys. 10 serious job opportunities on top of what's already scheduled. So it's going to be an exciting year in 2026, but for sure, we're going to make it a point. We're going to get to the Burton residence, going to take care of our ADU for your blessing project, of course. And we got to get down to the Fourier residence. We got to get a set of plans going.
22: We got to take some more trees down. And say, you got to send Sophia my pictures and tell her, you know, you decide. I want to know. I want to see the creative side of okay. Sophia, and then we just see. Okay, my favorite color is pink. I just give her some of my suggestions and see what she comes
1: all
22: up
1: right.
22: with.
20: Well, this will be a lot of fun, Steve. We get to watch this. You're going to have the student, but now the licensed professional right. and the professor. Wait right till the two of these sit across from each other. This is going to be exciting.
22: That's a show I'd watch.
20: Yeah, well, absolutely.
21: Is what's good about this is, you know, when they start their project, it's all going to be on film. So you're going to see the before absolutely. And after effects yeah. of, you know, once it's done and yeah. watch it come together, which is going to be pretty exciting, I think.
20: Well, I'll tell you, Steve will support this as well as Sophia will, Christian, and you'll get a chance to see this. But, you know, while projects, the timelines have been a little bit scheduled, adjusting, scheduling, and delays, Steve has truly seen me for decades. Steve, how fast
21: you
20: get to the field, Steve, and how efficient, how fast, and how clean, all kidding aside, straight up. Is
21: Yeah, you can do things in a hurry and have it come out just the way you want it done, which is why, you know, I really enjoy partnering with you and watching you get things done. It's amazing. You know, one day you can come in and just change the whole atmosphere.
20: For sure.
21: And you do it with a fun team of guys that can just come in and rally.
20: Absolutely. Yeah, Christian, that's something I can't wait for you to see. That's one thing with Steve, while we kind of go along and it's been a little bit delayed, we're working with different groups and so forth, and I can understand somebody following and not seeing us perform in the field. But Steve, we've been rolling doing this for well over two decades. Steve's seen us put up 2,000-3,000 square foot houses, and right, Steve, fair is fair. Christian, when we get to the field, it's very clean. We top everything, we cover everything. Everything is neat and clean, and we're organized, and we rock and roll in the field. That's why I can kind of look like I'm kind of moving along a little bit at a little bit of an adjusted pace. But then once we hit the ground, we just rock and roll, and people are thrilled. We really, really do deliver in the field, you know?
22: Yeah. Mm-hmm. So is Alina working the camera again tonight?
20: She is. We get signs. When you see me twitching a little bit and everything, it's because she's so excited that you both are here. So her signs, instead of like one word like Kala, she's writing small narratives. They're like a full book page. And I'm like, Alina, I'm nearsighted. I can barely see a few words. And you got, an encyclopedia page over there. What she wants to say is the callers are just hammering the phone for number 88, Christian.
22: There we go. You know. Every now and then you gotta play hard to get every now and
21: all
22: then.
21: All I know is when I walk through the stadium with Christian Fourier, people want his autograph, people want his pictures. And Christian's always in a hurry. Steve, let's go. We gotta move. But there are times where people want to give him hugs, people want to give him this.
22: He's lying.
21: I'm not lying. I'm not lying at all.
22: Handler. When we leave wherever we are and we gotta get to the camera, the set. Right. I got to if I don't hold him by his arm, he gets distracted. People grab him and, he stops and watches the play.
21: I did stop and watch the play.
22: And then
21: I don't want to miss the play.
22: The craziest thing is every time we leave, I'm like, all right, listen, we should probably go now. and he's like, no, you know, and I'm like, dude, I'm leaving because I don't want to be late.
21: That's true.
22: And then the next thing I know. Here comes Superman. He's got his coat on. Hi, everybody. Welcome to, and I'm like freaking out. They're like, where's Steve? I'm like, I don't know where Steve is.
21: Well, we have a lot of fun. We have a lot of fun over the years because we have to go from the press box down to the GPHM, which is a walk. And you go through all these fans who are commenting on the game, and the game's still going on, and everyone wants a picture with Christian, and it's...
22: See, he's saying that because he knows it's the opposite. What Steve does, starts doing the post-game show with the fans.
20: If you're listening or watching, this is priceless right
21: all
20: here.
21: All I know is that...
20: We're getting Steve and Christian that haven't seen themselves together for a little while. It's exciting.
21: Chris, we went in an elevator.
22: Oh, yeah, this is the best part.
21: We were in an elevator, and the fans realized that who they were with Christian, and all of a sudden we started doing a show in the elevator, and the ride, we were only going up a couple floors, and nobody wanted to get out of the elevator. Everybody wanted to stay in and listen to what we were saying.
22: No, it was probably some of our
21: best
22: work.
21: We had so much fun.
22: Yeah, because we just called it the Burton and Fourier elevator show, and the show starts when the elevator doors close. And it ends when the elevator doors open. So we literally, hey, welcome to Elevator Show. I'm Steve Burton. I'm Christian Fourier. Hey, what do you think about the first half? All right, thanks for joining us. We'll see you next week.
20: Oh, my. That is fantastic.
21: And the fans don't want to get out of the elevator.
22: That was so funny. I'm telling
21: it's so much fun.
22: That's we should do that in a...
20: In a skit.
22: In a building that is fun. It's so funny though because
20: you get the reaction.
22: I think we took a call from we took a question. Hey, big fellow over there in the red shirt. Okay, you got a question? Yeah, sorry, we got to go. Okay, thank you. We'll see you next week.
20: Oh, you know, there was quite. You know, I'll tell you, with such an amazing season last year, I'm wondering, Steve, something I didn't see was WBZ put together.

0: You, once the game ends and it's over, I mean, it's just you do a big exhale and it's like,
1: Yes.
0: all right,
1: So
0: we got to get
1: much.
0: away. It's over. Like,
1: Yes.
0: Christian
1: Yes.
0: goes overseas. I want out of here.
2: I wish.
0: You know, it's like, it's over.
2: Yes.
0: It's
2: I
0: time to
2: wish I
0: go
2: could go
0: home.
2: overseas,
0: What's
2: but I don't
0: that?
2: want to stand in line for like a million hours.
1: We got a little bit of, on a building front. We got a little bit of good news today. I had information that was sent to me. Alina and I got actually two things happened. Alina and I got put on designation for to be certified to get the opportunity as building officials.
3: Ooh.
1: Also at the state, Alina and I both came through. There was an agenda put in place, and
0: But what does that mean?
1: well, what it is that we've been put forth. Our applications were put forth. They were reviewed. The merits were put in place, and then they'll take a meeting, I think, next Tuesday, and ultimately, hopefully, vote us in for that. So, what does that mean? That sets the table that we're cleared to take the exam as building officials, a
0: Wow.
1: building inspector, both of us. So we
0: That's awesome.
1: decided, Alina and I, to do it together. But also, what I was informed, I received today as well from from the group at the state, the highest level for building, that not only Alina and myself, but Sophia were approved to do something that's called onboarding. And what onboarding is, it's cleared to actually take the exams within a week, which comes up in about a week or so. And if we're able to be successful in that, my understanding is we would be certified as building officials
0: That's
1: as
0: awesome.
1: early as next week. So we're working hard and fast tracking and getting clearance. Again, I probably should have had done this a long time ago myself, being licensed for 36 years. But we're getting a lot of things done behind the scenes, guys, and it's at the state level. And we're really fast tracking things and putting things in place on a building front. While we're now ready to turn it on in the field and actually continue to keep building, building, building. We had there's a lot of things going on. There's
0: Yeah.
1: a you know Sophia's got a certificate coming from a unique board. Steve and Christian, we had talked to. I think Sophia got something coming from the Guinness, right? Youngest person.
3: We're still waiting on that.
1: Yep, that's pending. And then ultimately, Sophia has a project in place that would make her the youngest. My understanding is the youngest person with an affordable housing project here in Massachusetts. That's already been, in fact, put in place, at least filed.
0: That's phenomenal.
1: So we're
0: Nice.
1: moving. We're
0: Yeah,
1: moving behind the
0: once you get in the
1: scenes. We're
0: Guinness Book of
1: moving.
0: World Records, you're doing something,
1: Well,
0: Sophia.
1: if Sophie is able to do that on the second thing, she'd actually be in twice, Steve.
0: That'd be great.
1: Yeah, and it's
2: Twice.
1: already in motion. It's already been submitted. So these things are just the facts. They're not, the data is the data. So we're moving. Sophia's doing everything she can to continue to improve her position here in the building trades,
3: Lots of behind the scenes work
1: Behind the
3: here at
1: scenes,
3: Haven
1: guys,
3: Heights.
1: that type of stuff that we talk about, doing the work behind the scenes, but it's all above board and compliant. It's just that you have to apply yourself, put the time in. Steve, so the alligator's name was Fred?
0: Fred, alligator's name was Fred. Hey, Christian, I want to go back to your teaching moments. Do you have, when you're teaching, you tell people you teach at Bryant University, correct?
2: Yeah.
0: Communications class,
2: It's
0: media
2: a it's an
0: class?
2: advanced it's an advanced broadcasting and analysis class, TV and radio. It's an organization leadership communication class also.
0: That's
2: So
0: phenomenal.
2: that's what I'm teaching right now, those two classes.
0: So let
2: Yeah, we're
1: me,
2: almost done.
0: yeah. Joe Giza and I were talking about this because Giza may have an opportunity to teach as well. And one of the
2: You should
0: classes
2: call
0: that
2: me.
0: he's going to have, and you may have already done this. If not, I want to give you an idea, is a blooper reel class, a blooper class.
2: A blooper class.
0: Yeah. So what happens when you have a blooper on the air? How do you handle bloopers?
2: Oh, well, yeah, that'd be one day.
0: That's what I'm saying. One
2: Oh,
0: day. Yeah, one day
2: yeah.
0: class on how you handle bloopers. Have you
2: Yeah,
0: done that?
2: no. Joe would be, it's funny, I almost called Joe to have him come down and speak, but he's that guy, nobody works harder than that
0: He's
2: guy, by the way.
0: genius. Yeah, he's just
2: He just
0: phenomenal.
2: works his ass off. No, Joe would be great at that. I tell you what, there's a, I would even, create some sort of academy for former players who want to teach because The only thing that's different between teaching

0: in coaching is like what you're actually teaching, you know, instead of
1: Right.
0: like, two techniques and wham blocks and, cover twos, you're teaching broadcasting or engineering
1: Yeah.
0: or whatever. Like if you have that itch to like mentor young adults, and have like a real like meaningful career, post career or second career, third, fourth for me, then it's fun, not much money in it.
1: Well, Christian, can I ask you a question? So, was this your first year teaching your course at Bryant University?
0: I taught one class this time last year, so I've been there
1: Okay.
0: about a year. I was there, and then after like 3 months, they hired me full time, and then I added three more classes.
1: Well, this is why where I'm going with this. I have a feeling the word is just getting out about your class and your teachings at Bryant University. I have a feeling the interest and the amount of students, I have a feeling they're going to be really driving
0: Oh,
1: hard to
0: it
1: become
0: is.
1: students in your class.
0: Yeah,
1: Oh, there's
0: it
1: got to be a
0: is.
1: waiting list to get into your class
0: Of
1: because,
0: course.
1: hey,
0: Yeah, there
1: you're talking
0: is.
1: about
0: I would
1: two-time
0: actually.
1: Super Bowl winner
0: Of
1: teaching
0: course.
1: class.
0: It is funny though. The other day I do this thing once a semester is called, I call it dueling banjos. Okay? It's basically what Steve and I do when we're teasing each other, but with a sports topic, right? So like they at the first day of class, I put a whole list together and they have to, I call it the love hate list. And it's stuff like Dunkin' Donuts, Valentine's Day, New Year's resolution, snooze button, all just real simple stuff, right? So the first day of class, they have to say whether they love it or hate it. And then, 2 months down the road, I bring it up, I create all these competitions, and if you said you love a snooze button or and then you hate a snooze button, well, you guys go against each other. And instead of it being like a sports debate, it's a real basic, nonsense topic where they can easily defend it because they hate it or they love it, right? So, because there is a technique to it, to debating or arguing on radio or on TV, there is
1: Exactly, and you got to
0: actual art to
1: articulate
0: it.
1: it clearly and make sense with it.
0: Yeah, because most people do they just say the stupidest thing, or they're just real vague, and then once you ask them a question, you find out that they don't even know what they don't believe
1: They get
0: what they're saying.
1: exposed. They get
0: Yeah,
1: exposed.
0: yeah. So yeah, so it's fun.
1: Wow. Just unbelievable. I'll tell you one thing, Christian, that I really notice speaking to you tonight about it. You really have a real passion for it, and I
0: Yeah.
1: know we got a chance, Sophia and I, to see you in action down at Radio Row with the students. We were just
0: Sophia's my best student though. She's
1: wow.
0: my most she's my
1: Thank
0: best
1: you.
0: student.
1: What do you say?
2: Thank you,
0: Yeah.
2: Professor.
0: She's my best student.
1: Well, the professor's the
0: Sophia
1: best,
0: is
1: so.
0: I have a couple other students that are wired similar to Sophia, like just how, you just don't really have to motivate them that much. Like they're just
1: They're into it.
0: self-motivated, and they're real respectful. They ask for assistance. They're vulnerable, and those are the ones I love. Like, here's a secret. Okay, don't tell anybody. So I gave them I don't know if I can say this. I probably should say it. I gave them a midterm participation grade. And because I wanted a lot of fire under their, because they were underachieving and just coasting. I was like, you know what? I'm going to give them a really tough participation grade, and none of them were happy with it. The ones that came up to me and were bitching and complaining and fighting and kept telling me I was wrong are the ones that I know really care, at least off the surface. And the other ones don't reveal themselves until the very next day. So the very next day, started class, and I had like 20 hands up every time.
1: That's great.
0: I thought it was so funny.
1: And
0: Like,
1: then when you do that, Christian, do you lead on to the students and no, you
0: no,
1: said time to
0: they
1: go to
0: just get a
1: work.
0: better grade, and like if
1: Wow.
0: they just get a better grade.
1: Yeah, time to go to work.
0: Yeah,
2: Good strategy.
1: Gotta, I like, oh boy, that's excellent, huh?
0: yeah.
1: Can we translate that to the construction field? You know what I usually do actually when I'm in the field and if I see that we're not where we need to be and we need to do it. Do you guys remember Corey Dillon?
0: Yeah.
1: Well, Corey used to put a look on Steve Burton. You know what I'm talking Yeah,
0: I
1: about?
0: know exactly,
1: Corey
0: Corey.
1: used to put that like Maroney. Remember the gymnast? You know the side Remember Corey when he wasn't happy, he kind of put that look on like he's just completely
2: that sideways look. Yeah,
1: that look like I am just completely disappointed with everything in front of me.
0: Well, Corey Dillon would have that face when you asked him to run during practice.
1: Really?
0: He didn't want to run.
1: He didn't want to run.
0: He didn't want to run. I remember the one time they came up to me like, "Hey, listen, we want Corey to run and stay in shape. And like, hey, can you like go over there and hey, listen, we're all gonna go run. You know, mm-hmm. like during like you know scout team. Like, let's get some extra reps in." And he was like, "Man, what the man?" He was not happy.
1: Not happy.
0: He didn't want to do it.
1: Hey, Christian, let me ask you a question since we're on the, you know, and only you can share this with us. During your NFL career, I noticed you keep yourself in great shape. Did you have challenges on the off season of watching your weight and things like that? How did that work for you, Christian? Were you great with diet and so forth?
0: No. Listen, I was always hurt every off season. Out of 13 years, wow. I had surgeries during an off season 10 out of the 13 years.
2: Wow.
0: So I was always recovering from something.
1: Wow.
0: But no, like I ate whatever I wanted to. Like I didn't really have an issue.
1: But do you have a metabolism that kind of, you know, like some, it seems some guys will look at food and they struggle with their weight. You know, some athletes, right? They struggle, a lot of them.
0: You can just hear them getting fatter as they eat. It's like, you know, you just.
1: I don't know. Some of them struggle.
0: No, not me. No, I didn't have that issue. Listen, I had an issue. Like I've never been fatter than I was last year at this time. I was like almost 270. I was a fat blob.
1: How tall are you, Christian? Are you 6'4"?
0: 6'4".
1: You're 6'4". Okay. Yeah. Okay. Yeah.
0: So okay. Steve's the one with the gift of metabolism. You know, the one thing his father gifted him with is a fast metabolism that never dies.
1: And recently a pickleball paddle. My goodness, Steve plays pickleball.
2: Christian out there because a lot of people still want Christian came out and played one time, teased everybody going out there, and everybody wants him to come back and play.
0: He's being really nice.
2: I'm not being nice. I'm being factual.
0: Some old guy hit the ball, put some backspin on it. I went to go hit it. I fell to the ground. Like some guy, he was like 70 years old, like just taking advantage of me. Like I'm not going back.
2: You got to go back. People want to play with you.
0: I tell you what I'm doing this summer, and then I invite you guys to come with me. I'm going to start rowing on the Charles.
2: No,
1: wow.
3: Rowing.
1: Wow.
2: Are you really?
0: Yeah.
1: That's awesome.
0: No impact. You're outside. I just got to learn how to do it.
1: Wow.
2: Well, that's a show right there.
0: And it's right by where the station's at, that community row center. So you can come by and do it with me, Steve.
2: All right.
1: That's incredible. Wow. You know, I was going to say that gentleman that you mentioned was 70 years old. If you happen to be a listener to the Bethany Builders podcast, you could come tell your side of the story because apparently you hit a pickleball shot that was Hall of Fame.
0: Yeah.
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0: There you go, Stevie Wonder. You haven't done nothing. Released 52 years ago on this date. Yes, 1974, that went out from Hitsville, USA. Also in there, we had, we recognize it. Usually you hear it from Marvin Gaye and Tammy, I believe, Ain't No Mountain High Enough. But that was Diana Ross's take on it. July 16th, 1970, that went out. And, of course, Ben, Michael Jackson, July 12th, 1972. Speaking of Ben's, Ben Rabinowitz just lost his mother recently within the last day or two. So thoughts and prayers with the Rabinowitz family. You heard him here. And then our station that used to be part of our family, WMEX, your friend Ben in the afternoon. So thoughts out to him. And we started off that set with Mary Wells, July 17th, 1962. You beat me to the punch. I have no punchline for that. Sorry, but Mr. Dwyer is here. I made him chuckle. It's always a win when you make the Dwyer chuckle.
1: Good boxing record.
0: Yeah. Good boxing record. Yes, Tyson wasn't involved with that.
1: Right.
0: All right, we're here. Ron's here till 5 o'clock playing your oldies, some slightly newies, a little shorter than yesterday. 4 hours. We'll call it the oldies diet show. Yeah,
1: yes.
0: But you don't have to do anything. Just enjoy. He does all the work and stuff. So stay with us. If you want to hear something, maybe give him a call, or maybe he'll already know what you want. Wouldn't that be nice? Speaking of things you might want, here's the King. Set Your Night, 95.9 WATD.
2: It was a night. Ooh, what a night it was, it really was.
3: Such a night.
2: The moon was bright. Oh, how bright it was, it really was.

A plus for the drummer. Okay. Elvis and the Jordanaires. I want to sneak in one more here. And this really surprised me because there were two artists on the same label put this out at the same time. It was in February 1957. And I thought Bonnie Guitar, her version was better. All right? Just a straight little folk song, little folk guitar. That's all you needed. But they souped it up. They gave it the pop arrangement for Gale Storm. And as it crawled up the charts, both landed in the top, and the top 10 at the same time. And Bonnie Guitar lost out by two chart positions. She hit number 6 nationally, number 4 to Gale Storm.

0: Dark Moon, yes indeedy. Ned Miller wrote that song. From a Jack to a King, he was the original person who gave you that song way back when. It is 1:22, and we are here celebrating the Sunday edition of the Memories.
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0: I got a song for you that many people in the music industry consider the most creative arrangement of any song from 1958, which is a, you know, kind of feather in your cap. And the people that did it, they were locals. The nucleus of the quartet, a brother-sister team from Dorchester. Yeah, the Jameson family and two of the original members and two of their friends, they got together and they came up with a big, big, big song from 1958 originally. They called themselves the Jamies.
9: It's-

unlikely team, but it worked. Yeah, matching up John Travolta with Olivia Newton-John, and they supplied a few hits way back when. You're the One That I Will Love. It's 135. We supply the memories here, 95.9 WATD. And would you believe, between 1954 and 1962, the Cordettes had over 20 singles out, one song after another. And I'm thinking, why would that be? Well, the head of the label they were on was married to one of the girls in the group. So he paid special attention to the development of the Cordettes, and this is one of their many hits. This one from 1956. No.

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5: You know, I always have a terrible time when I want to pick out a song by Bobby V, because I look at the list of hits that he had here, and, you know, one person will say, oh, you should have played such and such because that's your favorite, or this one because that's your favorite. It's tough to tell, but I think probably his two most popular tunes out of all the singles he had, probably, one is probably Take Good Care of My Baby, right up there. And the other one, now I'll play the other one. This is Bobby V, way back in the day, with The Night Has a Thousand Eyes.

By the time that song came out, many of the established groups were converting to the electrified sound of the Moog synthesizer. A lot of synthesized stuff was coming out, even way back when. But there you go, with Annie Lennox leading Eurythmics through Sweet Dreams Are Made of These. 146, these are the memories. And we are featuring, of course, July songs today, because we're in the month of July. I've got some great August ones lined up for next month. Great songs coming out in August. But as I think back, I say, what were my two favorite songs that were out in the summer of 1960? Okay, 1960, we're out of the 50s, into the 60s now. What's the music going to be like? And one of my favorites was Dreamin'. Okay, Dreamin' was out then, and Johnny Burnett. And one of the other great songs, an R&B group, a well-established group, was by Hank Ballard and the Midnighters. So let's go back to the month of July in 1960. Hey!

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1: Good afternoon, everyone. For this afternoon, it'll be mainly sunny with a high temperature of 79, accompanied by a northwesterly breeze at 6 to 20 miles per hour, gusting up to 25. Tonight it'll be mostly clear, expect a low of 56. For Monday, we'll have plenty of sunshine with a few wispy high clouds as the temperature reaches a high near 80. For Tuesday, there'll be lots of clouds with the risk of an afternoon shower or thundershower. Look for a high temperature around 80. And our outlook for Wednesday, it'll be mostly cloudy with occasional showers or thundershowers. We'll see a high temperature in the lower 80s. For WATD and Precision Weather Forecasting, meteorologist Mike Redden.
2: Thank you, Michael. Lots of sunshine out there right now, and 77. Yeah, I'm rapidly approaching that expected high of 79. 77 degrees outside our studios as we go back through the years, bringing back the gems, and probably the earliest version of Fever you ever heard was by Little Willie John. And then it was covered repeatedly. Other people kept doing it. But one of his most memorable songs was out around 1960 or so. Something that we all love to do, especially on a Sunday morning. Just put your head in the pillow and you love to sleep. Little Willie John.

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Sound of the Electric Light Orchestra right there, an Evil Woman. 2:05 in the sunshine with 77 degrees out there. If you liked The Letter, the sound of real Memphis rock and roll music with Alex Chilton and the Box Tops, you're going to love this one probably even better, because it's the same writer, same musicians, same recording location, just a different vocal. Say, what could this possibly be? And this was not a nationally recognized recording, but it got a lot of exposure around here from Bruce Chanel.

That was his big breakthrough song, yeah. It was out just about this time in 1960, yes, indeedy. Gary U.S. Bonds, they call that the Norfolk Sound. I don't know why, but it's called the Norfolk Sound. And New Orleans. 10 after 2, we got your memories, and yesterday was Dion's birthday, and I have a twin spin for you coming up here. Dion Twin Spin. And this is very interesting because he had recently changed from Laurie Records to Columbia. He went to a big label, and I figured, oh, we'll have quality tunes here. And he had a few good songs out. He did Ruby Baby and another great song. And then finally, it was the month of June. It was 1963. He was fresh on the Columbia label, and they came out with this in June. I said, where are they taking this guy's career? What are they doing here? This song was so embarrassing, they don't even include it on his collections. They leave it off as if the thing never existed, but they put it out as a single in June of 1963. I can still see the label. It was a bright red label, and this was the song that was out. Now, right after this, I'm going to play a B-side of a song that old Laurie Records, they still had the rights to his music, they put out his version of Come Go With Me, which was an earlier rock and roll hit, and the B-side was terrific, called King Without a Queen. So we're going to play from June of 1963, two songs out at the same time by Dion, and you're going to go, what in the world is going on with this guy's career?

A neighbor was passing my garden one time. She stopped and I knew right away that it was gossip, not flowers she had on her mind. And this is what I heard my neighbor say. You know that girl down the street should be run from our midst. She drinks and she talks quite a lot. She knows not to speak.

Just then a car speeded by and the screaming of brakes, a sound that made my blood chill. For my neighbor's one child had been pulled from the path and saved by a girl lying still. The child was unhurt and my neighbor cried out, "Oh, who was that brave girl so sweet?" I covered the crushed, broken body and said,

0: Yeah, not quite what you expect from Dion, right? I said, that song would be perfect as part of a soundtrack in a saloon from a Western.
1: We'll see. Hey, Katie, why don't you sing that great song you do there? Give me a whiskey, bartender.
0: Anyway, there you go from Dion. Be careful of stones that you throw. Now, at the same time, Laurie Records still releasing songs. They still had the rights to all his music. And it was a B-side that impressed me because he did the remake of Come Go With Me, which was okay. But you could tell they were just trying to put something on the air so people would buy it. But the B-side really impressed me. King Without a Queen, Dion.

0: This one takes you back to the 50s, 1958, for June Valley. With no relation to Frankie, June Valley, and a song called The Wedding.
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Good old Leo Sayer right there, and you're making me feel like dancing. I have a song lined up here, and I'm thinking, should I play this? I've played this maybe once or twice over the 30 years I've been here. I said, why not? I'll give it a shot. It may ring a few cobwebs loose in your in the back of your mind. This song was around very, very briefly, and I checked the national charts on this. I said, son of a gun, it did chart. Didn't do well, but it's the timing that impressed me, because this song charted across the country very weakly, the tail end of 1964. Okay? I said, okay, fine. Most people will not remember hearing this on the radio. This was a summer record. I remember it very, very clearly. This was out the height of summer in 1964. Why did it take all that time to make it nationally? I don't know. Maybe it was hibernating or something. I don't know. Maybe it went to outer space for a while and then came back, fell back to Earth. They said, let's lose this record here. Put it on the radio. But this was out in the summertime, 1964, a one-hit wonder, a group called, they were a trio, called the Dolphins. Okay? These are the Dolphins and a thing called Hey Dada.

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Yeah, Paul Simon put those lyrics together. That's a great tune, isn't it? Great stuff. Three guys from Pennsylvania. You know, The Circle. Misspelled, but The Circle nonetheless. That was the first of four great hits they had in the mid-60s. We got your tunes here. We got 50s, 60s, 70s, and who knows what else. As the temperature slowly rises, we may hit that 79 mark after all, as predicted. It's up to 78 right now, but we'll update you in about 20 minutes, see what's going on with the forecast. In the meantime, we're going to take you back into the early 60s. Do you know that Richard Chamberlain wanted to be a pop singer? He had no concept of being in television or in films. He wanted to be a rock and roll singer. And it wasn't to be, because he had the television series, but it gave him the opportunity to do the theme song from the Dr. Kildare television show. So he was cross-plugging his original intention of being a singer. And he was around a while. About a year later, he came out with another singer. I think this was his favorite song, and it was expected to be a very big seller. The most outstanding thing about this record is what was on the flip side. The throwaway side that nobody expects you to listen to in the first place. The flip side was a Carpenter smash years later. 7 years before Karen Carpenter ever heard of this tune, Richard Chamberlain did it on the B-side of Blue Guitar. The song was called Close to You.

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3: He was short and fat and rode out of the west with a Mogan David on his silver vest. He was mean and nasty right clear through, which was kind of weird because he was yellow too. They called him Irving. Big Irving. Big short Irving. Big short fat Irving. The 142nd fastest gun in the west. Irving. He came from the old bar mitzvah spread with a 10-gallon yarmulke on his head. He always followed his mother's wishes. Even on the range, he used two sets of dishes. Irving. Big fat Irving. Big sissy Irving. The 142nd fastest gun in the West. Irving. 141 could draw faster than he, but Irving was looking for 143, walking a small saloon like a man insane, and ordered three fingers of 2 cents plain. Irving. Big fat Irving. Big sport Irving. The 142nd fastest gun in the West. Irving. James Boys was coming on a train at first sun, and the town said, Irving, we need your gun. Well, that train pulled in at the break of dawn. Irving's gun was there, but Irving was gone. Irving. Big fat Irving. Big help Irving. The 142nd fastest gun in the West. Finally, Irving got three slugs in the belly. It was right outside the Frontier Deli. He was sitting there twirling his gun around, and Butterfingers Irving gunned himself down. Irving. Big fat Irving. Big dum-dum Irving. Big dum-dum dead Irving. The 142nd fastest gun in the West.

I got a few things out in the mid-60s. The son of Dean Martin, son of Desi Arnaz, and a friend of theirs, a little trio, and they had three or four decent records, all produced by Lee Hazelwood. He wrote most of their material for their album collection. But there you go. Dino, Desi, and Billy, I'm a Fool. Coming up on quarter before the hour of three. Yeah, it's 2:44 right now as we go back in time with one of the 80s groups. These guys were around a while, the Gap Band. And this time around, you dropped a bomb on me.

0: You listen to that song by Del Shannon, you say, didn't he do something like this before? It sounds just like another song that he did, and you can't place it. Yeah, it does. It's a variation of an earlier hit that he had a year, a little over a year earlier, Little Town Flirt. It's basically the same song, a few note changes here and there. They even used the same girls in the background, the Young Sisters. They used them again to back him up on this tune. So it's a variation of an earlier song by Del Shannon, Two Kinds of Teardrops, also known as Little Town Flirt. It's 2:52. We'll be updating you with South Shore weather in just a moment and serving up a song from the early 80s that sounds as if it was around in the early 60s.
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7: Good afternoon, everyone. For this afternoon, it'll be mainly sunny with a high temperature of 79, accompanied by a northwesterly breeze at

0: 6 to 20 miles per hour, gusting up to 25. Tonight it'll be mostly clear, expect a low of 56. For Monday, we'll have plenty of sunshine with a few wispy high clouds as the temperature reaches a high near 80. For Tuesday, there'll be lots of clouds with the risk of an afternoon shower or thunder shower. Look for a high temperature around 80. And our outlook for Wednesday, it'll be mostly cloudy with occasional showers or thunder showers. We'll see a high temperature in the lower 80s. For WATD and Precision Weather Forecasting, meteorologist Mike Redden.
1: Yes, Mike, and as I'm sure you'd be happy to know that we are just 1 degree off your prediction of a 79-degree high. We're at 78. 78 in sunny skies. I was driving into work one day. This is back in the late 70s. And I heard this come on the radio at the station I was at, and I said, I got to check this out when I come in. This sounds great. This is an old doo-wop flavor tune. What are they playing this stuff for? A lot of the old doo-wop groups had come back. They were sponsored by somebody, and they did remakes, and they also did new material that sounded as if it was years and years and years old. And the most successful of all of these group attempts was by the Capris. This song came out, I remember there was about a foot of snow on the ground. It was early February, 82. It was out. Yeah, it was in the 80s. February 9th or 10th, somewhere right around there, it made its debut. And I said, this song is really cooking. And I said, this should have been around years ago because the Capris were essentially one-hit wonders with There's a Moon Out Tonight. And then they were history. But they came back in 82 with this one. Did not

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Very creative. Forgive Me, Girl, and Working My Way Back to You, put together, sounding like one record, right? The Spinners, right there, using an old Four Seasons tune, too. 9 minutes after three, happy mid-afternoon as we take you back through the years with the memories. And in my collection, I have a number of country collections, and they break it up by year. In other words, it'll give you 10 songs from 1960, and the next disc, it'll be 10 songs from 1961, and so forth and so forth. And I took out my 60s collection, and I'm looking at the year 1961 especially, because there were many crossover hits from the country charts to the pop charts. I don't know what the must have been magic dust being spread around, because a lot of country hits crossed over onto the pop charts in 1961. Most of them on my little collection here, I say, oh yeah, that was a big pop hit on the pop charts. And there were a few songs I didn't know at all, because they were strictly on country stations. And I said, wait a minute, what did they leave out from 1961? How could they leave this song out of the collection? This is almost mortal sin. From 1961, Bobby Edwards, backed by the Four Young Men. You remember this one from that year.

Is he really singing High Class Games? I'm not sure about that. Sounds like something else. Anyway, the R&B sound of the Rolling Stones, circa 1964. 18 after 3, we have the Memories. And a lot of people jump on the bandwagon and think they can have as much success as somebody else with a hit song. Ah, case in point, The Tornadoes, Telstar, number one song, right? As soon as it had its run, somebody else had to come in there and do their version. Lawrence Welk?

0: Timmy has walked into the studios. Yes, he can do Runaway. Why not? Lawrence Welk.
1: How many bubble machines were there?
0: I knew you were going to say that.
1: I'm just curious. I didn't hear any bloop, bloop, bloop in the background.
0: Yeah. Huh? No. I saved this one. I wanted to play that first, but I wanted to play this one, too. The vocal version of Telstar.
1: Okay.
0: Did you know that was a vocal?
1: I think you've mentioned it. Yes.
0: Yeah, it was a vocal version. And I used to call record shops all over. They thought I was from Venus.
1: What, this guy wants a vocal version? No, yeah. No, it doesn't exist. No.
0: Yeah, if Lawrence Welk can do Runaway, Margie Singleton can do the vocal version, of Telstar. Sometimes it works, sometimes it doesn't work. So here's the one I was saving. This is Margie Singleton. And I said, it doesn't quite cut it. You know, sometimes it works, sometimes no. I think this is a big no. She was a country singer, actually. And she did this little effort. Number one, I think it's too fast. Number two, it's too short. It's only about 2 minutes long.

0: two examples of people tried to cash in with Runaway and Lawrence Welk, and the remake, the vocal version, renamed Magic Star. So there you go.
1: All aboard the Magic Star Express.
0: It sounds like it. Sounds like that'd be a great open for Petticoat Junction.
1: Yes. You know? Yes.
0: Dude.
1: Yep.
0: Anyway, you never know what's going to be showing up on this program.
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There you go. I'm telling you now. Yeah, Freddie and the Dreamers. There was so many of those English groups hitting our shores back in the mid-60s, taking money out of American singers' pockets left and right. It's unbelievable. It is 3:28, and we're going to go back in time with this is the hit version of the song. And these guys actually learned this song from a group, because it was the Rascals. And at the time, they were probably still called the Young Rascals, who did this as an album filler. And these guys heard it and said, we could do that one. And they did, the Royal Guardsmen.

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2: Going back to the very early days of the founding of the Motown conglomerate, and I use that word accurately because they had multiple labels. There was Anna Records, there was Tamla Records. They had subdivisions, they had a country label out there. But they were all over the place and eventually found the Motown label. But it wasn't their first. And the first artist to get involved as a performer for what became Motown Records was this guy. And it was 1959 when they first came into existence. And Marv Johnson. And this song should have been a smash because it was a typical sound of that era and nothing, very little response to it. And he didn't make it till he left. He left Berry Gordy. They were good buddies. He had to go to United Artists. And over at UA, things clicked better for him. But in the early days, this is what he was doing.

No, you've not lost your mind. Of course it's not the Go-Go's. It's the alternative version. And I remember we had both copies of that. We opted for the Go-Go's version because they were established. And nobody knew who these people were. But I said, it's a great version of that song. Fun Boy 3. There you go. And their version of a Go-Go's hit. Or should have been vice versa, I think, maybe. It is 3:47, rapidly approaching the close of another hour of our little Sunday get-together here as we take you back in time with a song that actually Frank Sinatra actually did this years before Dean Martin did. I checked on this. He did this song in 1947. Long time before. But it's the hit that counts. And this is the song that started the competition. Yeah, the two Rat Packers were going one up against the other. Like, I'm going to have more hits than you are, back and forth, back and forth. It didn't matter, because Sinatra, he was the label. It was Sinatra's record label. So no matter what Dino did, Sinatra's going to take the lion's share. But this is the one that put him on the map, eventually became his theme song, and started a string of hits back in the mid-60s for Dean Martin.

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6: Good afternoon, everyone. For this afternoon, it'll be mainly sunny with a high temperature of 79, accompanied by a northwesterly breeze at 6 to 20 miles per hour, gusting up to 25. Tonight, it'll be mostly clear. Expect a low of 56. For Monday, we'll have plenty of sunshine with a few wispy high clouds as the temperature reaches a high near 80. For Tuesday, there'll be lots of clouds with the risk of an afternoon shower or thunder shower. Look for a high temperature around 80. And our outlook for Wednesday, it'll be mostly cloudy with occasional showers or thunder showers. We'll see a high temperature in the lower 80s. For WATD and Precision Weather Forecasting, meteorologist Mike Redden.
7: Actually, I think we topped his prediction by a degree. He was kept talking about 79 for a high. 80. It's the official word now, 80 degrees outside our I think that we've topped out at that, 80 degrees. Pretty close. It is 353, almost 354, as we move through the afternoon here, bringing back a lot of these gems. And for some reason, I used to talk to Ed Bowen about this, about Eddie Cochran tunes, like Come On Everybody and some other songs he had out sitting in the balcony, Summertime Blues. These were the big hits, right? Well, this was out too. And there was absolutely no response to this song. I said, Ed, are we in agreement? This is the best song the guy ever did. He goes, yeah, you're right. And nobody bought this record. Eddie Cochran, classic stuff.

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95.9 WATD, home of the memories, and the Novells right there. Big springtime hit for them in 63. You can't sit down. It is 7 minutes after the hour of four. Still sunshine out there. The temperature warmed up past to what we expected. We look for a high of 79, hit 80, so good luck to us. We got the tunes here. Back in the early day of muscle cars and gas when you could afford it and things of that nature. You had the Beach Boys leading the pack, of course, and Jan and Dean were hanging out in there. But one of the very early hits was out in 62, very early in the 60s, and it was done by Gary Usher, who was a West Coast guy, although he spent many years living in Massachusetts, and he loved the West Coast. He just was a West Coast kind of guy, so he couldn't wait to get back out there. And he produced a lot of fictitious surf groups. Groups that really, they're the same people over and over, just different names on the records. Sneaky Devil. And one of the groups he produced was, he came up with the idea of calling them the Four Speeds. How creative if you're doing a muscle cartoon. The Four Speeds, well. And it went like this.

good. Love this guy's material. I wish he'd stayed around longer. He had 5 hits, and that was it for him. You know, first he had Handyman, and that came out right after Handyman. And he had 3 more records and kind of just faded away. Jimmy Jones, the man with the 18-octave range. Unbelievable. He hit those high notes, huh? It's about 13 after 4 in the sunshine with 80 degrees outside on the South Shore as we celebrate the memories. And you do it every weekend right here at 95.9 WATD.

multiple efforts in the music business, but his first hit was his last, and he had his follow-up tunes nobody responded to. Larry Finnegan was the guy's name. That was a springtime song. It was 1962 on your radio for a thing called Dear One. It's also 16 after 4 as we present the memories. And a local kid here. He was a one-hit wonder in the early 70s, 1973. This was around for Andy Pratt. Remember Andy Pratt? Probably not until we play the tune. Now it's coming back, I can tell, right? Avenging Annie.

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0: Yeah, back in the day, that was a number 20 national hit. 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

0: A gunman wears it when he kills to hide the mortal sin of shooting down another man who has no chance to win. Many men have seen it. They'll never see it again. That smiling mask that watched them die, it's called...
1: carrot juice and poop.
2: The devil scream, the devil scream.
0: I've worn a star a long, long time, though it's not so long in years. When you use a gun, you count the time and hours and blood and fears. My reputation says I'm fast, the fastest gun around. And that's why those who break the law don't hang around my town. But looking down and straight at me like a statue carved of stone was the smiling face of an evil man like none I've ever known. He touched his hat politely, bid the time of day to me. But all the time, deep in his eyes, I saw taunting me.
3: A few small and adequate bowel movements.
0: The hackles on my neck stood up, for in his eyes I saw that he neither lacked the courage nor the willingness to draw. It wasn't like the times before I played this deadly game with some fast reputation or an outlaw with a name. This man just hung around the town. I watched. He did no wrong. Inside, I knew he'd come for me, but when, where, how long? He was clever. He asked questions.
3: How can I become regular so I don't have to strain in the bathroom? How can I deal with gas and bloating in my stomach area? Why am I not losing weight when I'm dieting? How can I make my belly flatter?
0: He made the people like him with a smile that meant I'd die.
2: The devil's grin.
0: I knew I had to force his hand. There was no need to pretend. I trapped him in a game of cards. There could only be one end.
4: There is a huge turd in the back seat of my car.
5: I don't believe it.
6: Look at the size of things.
7: Well, when you, I say when you gotta go, you gotta go.
3: That's right.
4: I don't think it's fun. Why, y'all? This is not fun. I got a damn 2x4 in my back seat. Little kids are running away from it. Steve is coming off of it.
1: Think, poop, think.
8: The best things of life are worth waiting for.
1: You are a mental case.
9: Looks like oatmeal.
10: Good Lord.
9: Watch it fail.
1: Now cut that out!
0: I called him cheat and shot him down, knowing that I would win.
4: Get this turd out my backseat.
1: Okay.
0: And my face in the mirror behind the bar was wearing...
1: carrot juice and poop.
11: That's like behind the scenes at the Ponderosa.

0: that make references to playing cards and what happens when you lose a hand, when you win a hand. It's very interesting. At any rate, we're into the closing moments of our little get-together here, and we'll invite you now to join us again next weekend. The long day, of course, is Saturday, 1 p.m. until midnight, and then back again Sunday afternoon, 4 more hours of all the great memories.
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0: Thank you, sir. I've been saving this thing for some time. I wanted to play it yesterday. I forgot about it. And I'll bring it back today. And Tim is standing here. You probably won't know this guy's name. You know that guy's name?
10: No.
0: No. Jerry Naylor?
10: No.
0: N-A-Y-L-O-R. He had this out in 1970.
10: Okay.
0: I think I still have the copy of the promotional record. And I said, this has the appeal not only pop, but country as well. And it's called But For Love. He played electric bass in one of the 60s groups. I can't think of which one it was.
10: Oh.
0: But he was a bass player for one of the pop groups. But he had this out on his own in 1970. And I never forgot this tune. This is called But For Love by Jerry Naylor.

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1: ABC News, I'm Brian Clark. There's word of another U.S. service member's death in the Middle East this weekend. That's after the deaths of as many as three others in Jordan on Friday. ABC's Stephen Portnoy has more from Washington.
2: The update from U.S. Central Command says unidentified remains were found at the location in Jordan where two U.S. service members were killed Friday and a third was reported missing. Separately, CENTCOM says another American service member died in northern Iraq Saturday when an Iranian drone was blown up there in what's being called a controlled detonation of an unexploded ordnance. Another American was wounded in that incident.
1: Authorities in Tucson, Arizona say nine people were shot early this morning by a suspect before police shot and seriously injured that suspect. The shooting remains under investigation. A U.S.-style halftime show at the World Cup final in New Jersey. It featured performances by Madonna, Shakira, Justin Bieber, and Chris Martin of Coldplay. President Trump will present the trophy to the winner of the Argentina-Spain game. This is ABC News. The Cyclosporiasis recall linked to shredded iceberg lettuce produced by Taylor Farms. The recall is larger than first thought, says ABC's Ike Ajachi.
3: That shredded iceberg lettuce recall went out to 27 states, from Connecticut to Texas to Wisconsin. The full recall covers roughly three dozen items: bagged iceberg salads, shredded and chopped lettuce, and lettuce romaine blends sold to restaurants and stores with use-by dates running into early August. The company is telling anyone who has it, throw it out.
1: Data center construction has become a major political topic as proponents tout jobs and economic benefits. Opponents talk about the stress on the community and power grid, along with AI's role in society. Dan Fauber in Granbury, Texas, was one of several local residents to file a petition to recall council members for annexing property for a new one.
4: Somehow you have to communicate to the local politicians, we're really upset. And
1: Brian Clark, ABC News.
5: 95.9 WATD. Good afternoon. 5:02. A beautiful day outside. 80 degrees. And a nice turnaround from the past few days. Sunny, but we had a lot of that smoke. Thankfully, that's clearing up pretty good. Tonight, we cool down. 56 degrees along the coast here. Maybe a little closer to 60 inland. Tomorrow, some sunshine. Maybe with some haze, some clouds. But 80. 80s across the board this week, but so far low 80s, not bad. That's appropriate summer weather, right? Here's Mike Redden with all the details.
6: Good afternoon, everyone. For this afternoon, it'll be mainly sunny with a high temperature of 79, accompanied by a northwesterly breeze at 6 to 20 miles per hour, gusting up to 25. Tonight, it'll be mostly clear. Expect a low of 56. For Monday, we'll have plenty of sunshine with a few wispy high clouds as the temperature reaches a high near 80. For Tuesday, there'll be lots of clouds with the risk of an afternoon shower or thunder shower. Look for a high temperature around 80. And our outlook for Wednesday, it'll be mostly cloudy with occasional showers or thunder showers. We'll see a high temperature in the lower 80s. For WATD and Precision Weather Forecasting, meteorologist Mike Redden.
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7: Welcome in, welcome in. It is another Sunday night. You're 95.9 WATD. Quinn Kelly with you, and we are ready to go here. We've got a full boat, full show, a lot of ground to cover. Hope everybody's doing well out there on the South Shore. Quinn Kelly with you. We've got Brendan Connolly on the line. Johnny Rourke going to be joining us momentarily. And as I said, we have got a lot of ground to cover this evening, a lot of major headlines. So we're going to try to zip through and get everything on tap. We'll give you a full rundown of what's to come momentarily. But first and foremost, Brendan, how you doing?
8: Doing well, Quinn. How are you tonight?
7: I am good. I'm good. Johnny, how about yourself?
9: Great. Another beautiful weekend in the books.
7: Here. Indeed, it was. Yeah, nice to get some, you know, moderate temperatures. I feel like it's been the extremes around here, but it was a beautiful weekend. Just excited to get into a lot of stuff. So, as I said, a ton of stuff on the board. We had the MLB draft that is, I think, still ongoing this weekend. We had Brody Boumila, local product, come off the board, ends up going in the third round. We'll talk a little bit about that whole situation. Obviously, heading into a second Tommy John surgery. Didn't have the full TJ the first time around, but a second significant elbow injury. Still got his money. Went a little bit later in the draft than expected, but didn't ultimately really matter all that much. He goes to the Rangers. The Red Sox had a couple of passes at him, but ended up choosing not to go that route, so he does not stay local. We've got the World Cup to talk about. Another fun weekend of action there. We have our semifinals set, and we obviously haven't been together as a group since the U.S. exited on Monday, so we'll talk about that game and how they went out. We've got some Patriots kind of adjacent stuff on the table. The big headline, of course, Mike McDonald implicating that Tom Brady perhaps gave the Seahawks and his staff some advice heading into the Super Bowl against Tom's former team, the Patriots. And then also Sean Payton with his harebrained scheme to get Bill Belichick to the all-time wins record. We'll talk about those. And then, of course, as we mentioned in the headlines there, the Red Sox are the hottest team in baseball. All of a sudden, they look like a legit threat. So we'll get our thoughts on that, and we'll close the loop on the Jaylen Brown trade. But on a more, unfortunately, somber note, I would be remiss if we didn't start the show off by offering, first and foremost, our sincerest condolences to the Ventura family. For those of you who did not hear, which if you are listening to the show and you have if you like high school sports, you follow high school sports, if there is one name that you know, it is Danny Ventura, longtime Boston Herald high school sports editor, who passed earlier this week. And he was a friend of the program. He's been on our airwaves multiple times. And I know more so than anybody, Brendan, you worked with him. So I did just want to kind of give us a moment here to just offer our thoughts on Danny. Again, condolences to his family and to all of the people in his life who he touched. But I did want to let you lead on this, Brendan, if you'd like, because I know you worked hand in hand with Danny for many years now. So I'll open it to you.
8: Yeah, it was definitely a tragic situation. Danny V, after a 7-month battle with cancer, passes away at the age of 66. Danny was a pioneer in this industry. He kind of helped high school sports take off in Massachusetts through journalism. And I know he was doing a lot of other things on the scene. Even prior to his time as a full-time journalist and editor, he was a basketball coach, former basketball enthusiast. So he's got ties everywhere to big organizations like the BABC, football organizations throughout the state. And obviously, as we all know, through his time at the Herald, he built so many great things. He created the Sweet 16, got the kids, got the coaches, got parents excited about high school sports in Massachusetts with football, with basketball especially. And, of course, with all the other sports, just through his contributions over the many years. And last year he announced his retirement. It was kind of a shock to a lot of us at the time. And then we kind of started hearing why he was doing it for health reasons. He wanted to spend some good time down south with his family, with his wife Carla, try to take a break. He always had his eyes still on the game, though. He was still putting out his own rankings occasionally, which was fun to see. And just recently, this news broke, and it was just so tragic. It's because I've known Danny since I got out of college in 2014. I graduated from UMass. I had just written at the Daily Hampshire Gazette for a 3-month stint internship or so, and just sent my resume out with a wing and a prayer, hoping somebody would answer. And Danny V called me, told me to come to the Seaport for an interview, and he hired me right on the spot. Sometimes you just go through that process, and it's always just a wild thing. You go into the interview, you leave, and then you get an email 6 weeks later saying we found somebody else. No, Danny V told me he thought my work was good. He hired me right on the spot, and I was forever grateful for that because he helped me break into this industry. Without Danny V, my career doesn't take off, and he was always there mentoring me, mentoring so many other local writers around eastern Massachusetts who wanted to do the same. And He's changed so many lives for the better, not just in journalism, but through his coverage of high school sports. He's helped put kids on the map. He's helped put teams on the map that might not have gotten the attention they deserved, and he's changed lives as a result of it. And it's a true tragedy that he's gone so soon.
7: Yeah. So just my brief thoughts from somebody who obviously on a personal level knew him far less than you did, Brendan, but as with anybody who works even somewhat adjacently to this industry, you knew Danny V and you had your opportunities to interact with him. And obviously we've had many conversations with him on the program over the years. But, you know, I think, as you said, just he touched so many people's lives and went about it kind of the right way. You know, he was a guy that lived outside of the box scores. You hear so many people talk about him and talk about how, you know, he knew everything about, you know, these kids that he was reporting on's families and just knew who they were as people outside of, you know, once the jersey came off, right? He still knew who those kids were, and that was the story that he was often interested in telling and was so good at telling. And then just from like a sheer skill perspective, it was just such a wealth of information, kept all of that and knew all of that and was incredible in that regard and was such an affable guy. Was just so great, very much a rising tide lifts all boats kind of mentality. So that was always a pleasure to deal with. And I think, you know, I'll just say, you know, for guys that are, you know, in the industry, nobody ever had a bad word to say about Danny. And I think that's really a testament because I just, you know, there's nobody that nobody has a bad word to say about. But Danny was one of those rare guys, I think, that was just so, so very beloved and for very good reason. He was good at what he did. He did it for all the right reasons. And was just obviously incredible at his job. And I was laughing, Brendan. You said it, you know, he retires and his Twitter account, which, you know, is always a hotbed for high school information, gets hacked. And he immediately starts up another one. He's not even in the game anymore, but he's got to have that Twitter account so he can talk about you know, high school sports. So just an awesome, awesome guy. And you know, I really feel for his family, and I think it's a, you know, a good tale for everybody in the sense that, you know, a really awful situation. Here's this guy that's worked so hard for so many years, retires to step away and really doesn't get very much time to enjoy that. So just a good lesson to kind of, you know, remember to soak in the moments when you have them, because it's, you know, life is short and not always as sweet as you'd like it to be. But a big thank you from the Sports Exchange family to Danny V for all he's done. And again, our sincerest condolences to the Ventura family and everybody close to him that's hurting a little bit extra this week. Shifting gears from a more somber tone, I do want to get into some of the other kind of highlights of the week, just as we kind of soft open here on the show. Maybe better to have a palate cleanser, but let's just turn from there and get right into it. I mentioned the MLB draft. Johnny, we were on this. We've been watching the Brody Bumilla saga. Very interested to see how this goes. We talked, you and I, a little bit about the quote-unquote dead arm, as Joe Breen called it, that turned out to be anything but. Brody Bumilla dealing with an elbow injury. The news broke earlier in the week that he was informing teams that he, in fact, had something more serious going on in his elbow. It looks like he'll be heading for another surgery. First time around, he just had the brace procedure, which is not a full, just not a full fix, kind of a stopgap thing. So not altogether surprising that ultimately this came down the road. But doesn't really appear to matter, Johnny. He still goes, slides a little bit in the draft to the 89th pick to the Texas Rangers, but reportedly still got first round money. Just your thoughts on how the Brody Bumilla saga shook out, and are you surprised at the end result?
10: Well, yeah, I mean, I think obviously as a whole it was an unfortunate end, just given that he had to leave the state championship against Catholic Memorial early with the arm injury, and then that was obviously looming. You know, I mean, he was getting a ton of buzz nationally, I mean, obviously here, but nationally, and was projected to go kind of late first round. And, you know, I think when the arm issue came back to light in the state championship game, you kind of wondered how that would affect the draft. and especially earlier in the week when, you know, it kind of became more clear what it was. You know, I think I worried a little bit about it in terms of, you know, how that would definitely affect him. I think at the end of the day, the thing that matters the most is that, you know, he got drafted. He was able to experience that. I don't think, you know, at the end of the day, you're going to look back and remember that you got drafted, not, you know, necessarily the number. So credit to, if the reports are correct that it is first round money, credit to the Rangers as well. You know, I just think that's, they probably didn't have to do that. I think that's a little bit of belief that he will turn into something great and that the arm issue can be addressed. Because I don't think they would be giving him that kind of money if they felt like it was an issue that he couldn't overcome, which I think is, you know, promising. But yeah, I mean, at the end of the day, he was going to have a tough decision. We've talked about it, just a tough decision between, would he go to the University of Texas, depending on where he got, you know, where he got drafted and the money. And I think especially coming off the injury, if you are able to get first round money, you probably take it, just given how finicky and tricky arm issues are for pitchers. And, you know, at the end of the day, he's going to develop how he develops. But, you know, in today's world, if you have the opportunity to go make that money, I think you got to take it.
7: Yeah, no question about it. I was stunned to see that he ultimately did get the money, just because I kind of felt like whoever drafted him held all the cards a little bit, right? So once he's going in for a second surgery, really, what are the options? You know, so he goes to college. It's 3 years until he can come out, and who knows how you're going to react post-surgery. So you're probably more now I think if anything, you're more thinking, okay, now I'm definitely going to the league. And I think that was already the plan from what I've heard from kind of people who, you know, train with him and know him a little bit. That was he was never going to Texas. That was off the table a long, long time ago. So, and even, I guess, Nike apparently came in this week and tried to up that offer, and the boosters at Texas tried to up that offer to get him to come, but it was never really on the table for him. His intention, once it became clear it was, you know, going to be a higher round opportunity, his intention was to go to the league. He was going after he got drafted. He was going. He wasn't signing with Texas. And I just kind of feel like that was only intensified by the injury. You're never going to go to college and say, well, all right, well, if this injury doesn't pan out, I'll pass up on that guaranteed money and you know, try to go the hard way. So to me, that meant, you know, whoever drafted him could say, all right, hey, you might have been a 3.5 guy before, but we're only going to, you know, we'll give you 1.5 and you can come out and there's $1.5 million guaranteed and you handle that right. That's all, you know, kind of you'll ever need, but we're not, you know, shelling out for a kid that we don't know. So all this is to say, it's a great lesson that if you throw 100 from the left side, if somebody sees you even do that once, that's $1 million check in your pocket without a doubt. I mean, it's like two significant elbow injuries before the age of 20. You know, it doesn't matter. Here's $3.5 to $5.5 million, according to reporting. So good for him. And I don't say that begrudgingly at all. But that's just the reality. I mean, there are the 1% of 1% can throw 100, and the 0.5% of 0.5% can throw it from the left side. So, you know, he was always going to get his. I am a little bit surprised that a team didn't take a little more hard-lined approach with him, though. So good for him for still really getting his. Very exciting for Brody Bumilla. I'll just offer one last thing here as we kind of have a little bit of a hodgepodge segment, to open up the show. I know a lot of eyes were on the World Cup last night. At the very tail end of the night, Conor McGregor was making his return to MMA for the first time in years. And I just had some thoughts coming out of this, so I had switched over. I had both. The soccer game was still ongoing when this fight was getting rolling, and so I was on the, you know, the double screen. But I had my eyes on the McGregor fight. I was interested. I, like many, was, you know, I was not a huge MMA guy, but as he was kind of, you know, becoming bigger, it helped to get into the sport a little bit. I'm still not, you know, really an MMA guy, but if Conor McGregor's fighting, I'm interested. You know, call me a sheep, but I'm tuning in. He has my attention. And I thought last night was a great case study in, or I shouldn't say case study, a great example of how we have ultimately let sports betting just go way, way, way too far. And it was another shining example of why things really should be pulled back on that front. Conor McGregor goes into this fight, very obviously gets hurt, probably not too far in the lead up. He might have gotten hurt in the dressing room before. He might have gotten hurt right as he was coming out. But on the broadcast, UFC pointed out after the fact that he had clearly gotten hurt before entering the ring. For those of you who didn't watch last night, Conor McGregor, set to fight Max Holloway, goes out to the ring. Seconds into the fight, attempts a roundhouse kick, lands funny, blows out his right knee, tries to get up and get back into the fight a couple of times, very obviously can't go. The fight gets called a minute and 9 seconds in. Nobody really landed a punch. Nothing really happened. McGregor gets hurt. Fight ends. Second stoppage due to a McGregor injury in as many fights. And that's it. And Max Holloway immediately hops on the mic in his post-game or post-fight interview with Joe Rogan and says, oh, well, we'll just have to have a Holloway-McGregor 3, you know, the third edition of the fight. And then drops the line, you know, let's get that money. Because everybody who's watching at home that shelled out the money for the pay-per-view, that may have put money on one of the two fighters to win, and I'll get to that in a second, everybody who shelled out their hard-earned cash to watch these guys make millions upon millions of dollars for 60 seconds of quote-unquote work, the one thing that they're thinking is, yeah, you know what? These guys got to get paid a little bit more to not deliver again. So when McGregor's back in another year and a half at age 39 or 40, I really want to see these two trotted out to the ring again so I can be rope-a-doped one more time by this absolute sham of a sport. I'm not saying that UFC had any knowledge that McGregor was injured prior to. I don't think they did, because if they did have any knowledge, they wouldn't have then on the broadcast pointed out that it appeared as though he got injured before he went to the ring. But they did that to cover their bases. The issue in a sport like this is McGregor is getting paid a percentage whether he wins or loses. But that fight still has to happen for him to get that money. So if he gets injured before, there's absolutely no motivation for him. In fact, there's a lot of motivation to not reveal that injury. He'll just trot out to the ring, have some jumping kick, have that injury that's already obviously serious exacerbated, or maybe it's just, you know, he pretends that's how the injury happened, whatever it is. He goes out to the ring, gets injured. The fight goes in the books, goes in as a win for Max Holloway. And because it's on the books, McGregor gets his money, Holloway gets his money. They get their winners and losers share on top of that. And they both go home happy. Well, the American public suffers. So he's not going to reveal that he's hurt because the UFC will then call the fight and he won't get his money. But everybody who bet on the fight would get their money back. Reports are that on Kalshi, which may ultimately be the death of humanity, $61 million going in on that fight. There were reports of far higher total amounts of money being bet on that entire card. 92% of bettors, according to ESPN Bets, 92% of bettors had money on Conor McGregor. 92% of people had their hard-earned money, however foolishly perhaps, put on Conor McGregor to win that fight. 92% of people had their money put on a fighter who was never going to win that fight because he walked into the octagon already at a physical incapacity to be able to finish a fight, let alone win a fight. So 92% of people were essentially robbed blind of their money. Now, in prior ages, right, before sports betting was legal and so ubiquitous and there was so much money going in, and when you were illegally sports betting or going through a bookie or whatever, there is some inherent risk. Boxing has always had its issues with fight fixing. MMA has always had its issues with fight fixing. But if you're betting illegally, that's, you know, that's the risk you run, right? There's no protection for you. That's just how it goes. But when you're betting through legal channels, when betting is legalized, and American lawmakers tell you, hey, this is totally cool. Go for it, man. Spend your money. We want you more dependent. We're happy to have your tax dollars. We're happy to have all that. We want you more dependent on us. So go ahead and bet And, you know, whatever happens, happens, man. It's all cool. When they tell you that it's okay to be doing, the expectation, the social contract there is that you are on, you know, everything's on the up and up. But the reality is it's not. And last night was a perfect example of that. So for me, I didn't have money on this fight. I don't really sports bet. I don't really care outside of the fact of it was another instance of kind of the American public being just taken advantage of. And there's no real check and balance for that. Again, because of the reasons I laid out, McGregor was never not going to come out for that fight. And in future situations that play out like this, the same thing's going to happen over and over again. But there's no check and balance. So 92% of that $61 million that was floating around out of there, and the numbers are obviously way higher than that, 92% of that is just gone. Those people aren't getting their money back. Those people really gave that money away because there was no real chance for them to win that money back. The house obviously always wins, but when it's not up on the up and up and like that, it just frustrates me. I don't really have any more point to this than that. I just think we have gone so far with this. I know, Johnny, you and I had this conversation about another betting-related story, but we had Brendan Sorsby this year, a collegiate athlete who was found to be betting on his own games, and it became a court issue whether or not he was going to be allowed to play. The idea that you could be caught betting on your own games and it's not a permanent ban, like the fact that he's even really, to be honest with you, the fact that he's even allowed to potentially have a future NFL career is crazy. That's not a rehabilitation issue. He was participating in something very, very illegal. And the fact that it's even a question whether or not he should be allowed to play shows how far down the rabbit hole we have fallen. That's just my few minutes on that. I just wanted to get that out there because I just, you know, obviously we don't wade into betting a whole lot just because of our high school audience and quite frankly because I'm an old man who's resistant to that kind of shift. I don't care. I don't want to see live odds as I'm watching sporting events. I don't know why I can't just enjoy the sporting event for what it is, but that's just such a part of the way we present sports media now, and I'm a little bit resistant to that. So if you want your betting, go somewhere else. But obviously with our high school audience, we try to steer clear of that. So that's just my impassioned speech, I guess, against what happened last night. I thought that was ridiculous, and we'll leave it at that. If you two have any other thoughts, you feel free to jump in. Do you have any other thoughts? I should frame that in a way that actually allows you to jump in. Johnny, if you have anything, feel free.
10: Yeah, I mean, you know, I think that's all well said. I mean, yeah, sports betting is very much intertwined now. I mean, somebody lost $1.5 million, and FanDuel sent him a photo from or a video from Bryce Harper saying happy birthday. Like, we're just so far gone. Like, yeah, I guess you gotta, you know, you legalize it, you can do it. It's your own money. You gotta do what you gotta do. But, yeah, I mean, it's getting pretty out of control. And I just, you know, I mean, to tie it back into our show, it better not impact high school sports at any point. And it realistically, it might, given the way that everything's going.
7: Well, I think that's a great point. I mean, we talked about something kind of similar to this, and I know we'll end up probably in an adjacent lane to this when we talk about the U.S. soccer team, but you know, now that even youth sports are just a wash in private equity money and that whole, like, youth sports in America have been so perverted. You've got high school sports on ESPN, right? Like, you, football season, you turn on the TV, you're going to see IMG Academy. You're going to see, you know, there are some public schools you're going to see on ESPN. I'm sure that, you know, we're not far away from that, you know, that being infiltrated. And why not? Because somebody is always going to prey on the opportunity to influence somebody in a position to be influenced, I guess is how I would put it. So I think that's a great point, Johnny. I mean, it's nothing can escape this. I mean, Kalshi is just like crazy. It blows me away. The latitude that they have to you know, you can literally place a bet on anything. It is just absurd. But that's just where we're at. And it's, you know, we really, I feel like it's very akin to the NCAA situation with NIL, where there was a, you know, such a groundswell for it, so much appetite for it, so much clamoring for it. And eventually the powers that be were just like, you want it, you got it, and just took the top off, and nobody had any plan to have any guardrails in place. And now we have to scramble to get things back in order. So, I don't know, unfortunate. Brennan, did you have anything you wanted to get in on that?
8: Well, I mean, if you just saw Connor walking into that fight, you should have known right from the get-go that something was off right there, right?
7: Sure.
8: It's a big reason why, if you are going to engage in sports betting, it's always a huge risk to do it on sports like MMA and like boxing, especially any of those sports where it's individualized and it comes down to whether that person can have a control over the outcome over millions of dollars.
7: Sure.
8: I mean, it's different from team sports. I think it's a little bit more of a toss-up when it comes to team sports. But when it comes to those individualized sports, watch out, because you're taking your money into your own hands at that point.
7: Yeah, no, I mean, that's a great point as well. And I think it's just, you know, evidence again. You'll never go broke betting against the stupidity of the public. So on that very happy note, let's hit a break. When we come back, we're going to shift gears. And if you think it's going to get any more happy, well, we've got to talk about the U.S. bowing out of the World Cup. So maybe an hour or two. Definitely an hour or two. We talk a little more Red Sox. But come back. Got more of the Sports Exchange coming up.

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9: Right, welcome back in. Quinn Kelly, Johnny Rourke, Brendan Connolly with you on the Sports Exchange. Ready to talk a little World Cup. I've had a couple of bites of the apple across some of our other programming, so I want to open it with you, Johnny. We've done a lot of World Cup conversation here. Obviously, we as a group have not been together since Monday's exit. I'm interested your thoughts and your perspective of somebody who has been following U.S. soccer beyond the once every 4 years kind of viewership. Your thoughts on the way in which the U.S. exited this edition of the World Cup.
10: I mean, Monday night was brutal. Just didn't have it. You know, I mean, you get a primetime game that's like one of the most watched games ever. You know, 8 o'clock. Kind of have some belief, home soil, and boy, you laid an all-time egg. Not even that you lost, because, you know, Belgium, good team, but they didn't even, Belgium didn't even play that well. We just essentially were giving them goals, you know, which stings. I think it stinks. I mean, the every four-year crowd will come and go, or even if they won, right? Even if the U.S. won the World Cup, that four-year crowd would still be the same, but, you know, I mean, I think it stings a lot in the moment, just how you went out, non-competitive, ugly, Just an all-time bad game from some of your biggest guys that you needed to step up. Holes that you knew existed got exposed. And that is what it is. You know, you got, you know, a little under 4 years to figure it out and see what happens there. But, yeah, I mean, I will say this. I think the result ends up being the same of the round of 16. Obviously, they got a knockout stage win since it expanded and they had 32. But it looked a lot different, which I think is the good takeaway. I mean, they broke records for how many goals they scored in the group, how many wins they got in the tournament. So, you know, I think there are a lot of positives to take away from it. But, man, it was just an all-time stinker, and it's too bad that happened when it did.
9: So this was kind of my piece on it, Johnny, and I'm interested in your thoughts. You said it right there. There were so many good things to take away from this tournament. It did look different, right? This was as competitive as they have looked in a tournament, as much belief that they could do something as there has been in a World Cup, you know, in our lifetime, certainly, but, you know, maybe even ever. And my concern is that the way that it ends, not just was it such a bad game, but it was really an embarrassing game. I mean, the first two goals that they allowed were just bad. They were bad goals. It was bad mental mistakes. It was poor form. They're bad goals. The third goal, the one that sticks as kind of the emblem, the one that I fear ultimately is the lasting memory of the 2026 World Cup as it pertains to U.S. soccer, is Matt Freese racing out to misplay a ball and allowing an all-time bad goal, one of the worst goals of the tournament on the whole. Just a terrible, terrible, dumb, embarrassing play. It's not just that you lost bad. Like you said, I think that we had a lot of hope going into this game, but if they had lost a tight game to Belgium, you would have stepped back and said, you know what, that's a top 10 team in the world. Like, oh, well, you know, maybe we shouldn't have been expecting that we could win, or, you know, whatever. You played them tight, it is what it is. But as you said, it when you lose in that fashion, it's not even about Belgium anymore. It's about you as the Americans looking dumb and being exposed in an international stage. And I really, my concern, Johnny, is that because of the fashion in which you lost, it undoes a lot of those positives. I think for the real diehard followers, you look at it and what I've even heard from you and others is like, well, here we are. We're in the same spot that we're at. Yeah, it looks different, but once again, we get against the big boys from Europe. And we can't get past them. And, you know, we still are what we are. We are who they thought we were, you know. And they're still a ways away. And now you're just saying, all right, four more years and maybe we'll develop some guys in the next 4 years. For the people who aren't diehards, I think a lot of the momentum that you started to generate from this tournament, I'm concerned that those people, you know, focus on the embarrassing lasting image of that final game and not all of the good things that had them really excited to tune in every week. I think that when you look back on that game and feel like, oh man, we weren't even competitive with this team and we looked, you know, as horrible as we did and it was as embarrassing as it was, I think that's the thing that maybe sticks with you. And I just worry that kills any momentum that you generated when you talk about trying to kind of build soccer in the United States. I felt like that was a really damaging performance in that respect.
10: Well, I think the reality is those fans, you could have beaten Belgium, lost a close one to Belgium. The fans that are going to do that were always, in my mind, going to say, oh, real football starts in 2 months. Or like that mindset is such an uphill battle in the U.S. Like, I almost think you would have had to win the World Cup to get over that hump. And I don't even know if that would have done it. Just like, I think there's a layer of everyone will always buy in and, you know, support the U.S. national teams in big tournaments, in World Cups, and in Olympics. And that's always going to be there. But for soccer, the problem, and we've talked about this, is, you know, our big players go to Europe. You may or may not watch. The MLS is not very good. You're never going to go there. We have so many sports that we put on a pedestal over soccer that the people that say, oh, yeah, see, we stink, and truly are not going to watch until the next World Cup, were never actually going to watch in the first place. They were going to tune in to Atlanta Falcons training camp. Well, so, you know, I think, and that's fine. But, you know, I think it's just kind of I think it's more of a scapegoat of, you know, and again, we're giving them the out, or the team's giving them the out in saying, you know, we didn't show up on the biggest stage, you know, why are we worth your time? But, you know, I know a lot of fans who support way worse teams than this team.
9: That's, you know, fair.
10: They're there every day.
9: That's
10: so,
9: fair enough. Well, know, so let me ask you then this, because I feel like some of your commenting is maybe suggesting otherwise. So much of the conversation in this World Cup was, this is a real opportunity for soccer in America to generate some momentum. Do you believe that was just, you know, kind of an overplayed storyline? Was there an audience to capture? Was there a generation to inspire? Was there positive, you know, growth that could have come out of this for U.S. soccer as you know, I don't want to say an industry, but for soccer in America, was that realistically on the table in your mind in this World Cup, or do you think that's just overblown and no matter what happened, we really weren't going to change the hearts and minds and see, you know, some big groundswell for soccer?
10: Yeah, I mean, I think it was, and I think we did, but not necessarily in the way that people are thinking about it. Like, again, we are not changing the fandom of anyone over the age of 25. That's not going to change. You have your sports, you have your teams, and I will buy in when this team is either good or when they're on in a big tournament. And they're playing, you know, a country that I can say, I hate that country, U.S. is the best. What they could do, and I think they probably did in some capacity, was affect the younger generation of, oh, maybe I do want to play soccer. Yeah, Dad, can I sign up for soccer? This is cool. Like, and that, I think, honestly, is more so on the coverage versus our
9: performance.
10: Obviously, the longer you're in the tournament, the ability of that grows. And again, this goes back to a shame on ESPN for not covering it. But, you know, I think that was the generation that you were going to inspire. You weren't going to inspire the 32-year-old kid from Cleveland who's a Browns fan.
9: Right.
10: Like, he is a Browns fan, and that is what it is.
9: Like, and that's not necessarily who you're worrying about inspiring anyways, right? Like, we are talking about the under-15 crowd, and really,
10: correct,
9: you know, even younger than that. The kids that could get into soccer and could be the next American stars and, you know, and whatever. But sometimes that starts with, you know, with the parents, and obviously, you know, maybe you didn't capture them. So all fair enough. Brendan, I don't know if you've had much of an eye on the World Cup, so if not, feel free to just say so. But another piece of this that I felt, and I'm interested your thoughts, I know you're at least certainly closer to me than Johnny in terms of you know, your soccer fandom, I'll say. I did feel a lot of the noise in the lead up with Flo Balogun and him, you know, the red card being rescinded, or, you know, whatever, his suspension being suspended. It felt like it had at least, maybe not an effect on the game, but certainly the coverage around it and the national pride, if you will, going into that game.
11: Oh, I'll dive into that topic for sure. I would definitely say I'm part of the once every 4 year crowd.
9: Yeah.
11: But when the World Cup comes around, I definitely get invested. I always tune in to see how the U.S. does. How do we stack up? Is it going to be a complete embarrassment, or are they going to actually make a step here and start to gain ground on the rest of the world in the sport? In past years, it was always a win if they just got out of the group and got into the tournament. This year, with it being on home soil, it felt like things were building possibly in their direction. They really kind of dominated their group. They won the group, which was a big eye-opener at first. They pick up a win in tournament play, and suddenly it feels like you have all the momentum in the world with you at that stage. Now, did I think they were going to win the World Cup? No. That would have been absolutely crazy. But you started to gain hope then. Wow, maybe they could actually make a deep run in this thing. It seemed like the tournament was breaking in their favor. They were going up against a team in Belgium, which is still one of the top 10 teams in the world, top 10 countries when it comes to the world of soccer, a team that has beaten them in past World Cups. But I was looking at it, I'm like, wow, maybe they have a chance for a 2-1 win here. going into that game, as we knew, the Balogun red card / suspension became headline news. It felt like their World Cup hopes were suddenly over. Their best player was going to be gone. Pulisic looks like he's been dealing with an injury for the last two rounds of the tournament. So all of a sudden, you start to lose all hope. The White House gets involved. Trump makes a call, gets Balogun's suspension rescinded, or at least plays a role in it by making a few calls to the FIFA president. And I mean, I'm not too surprised that's how it went down, if that's the case, because as we know in the world of FIFA, sometimes a few calls and a few relationships are all you need to turn your fortunes around. And they get Balogun back on the field, and you suddenly start to have hope again. And then right from the get-go, you could see that this team is not ready to compete against the likes of the Europeans' top teams, right? Belgium gained control right from the get-go. They seemed to seize momentum. Even when you tied it off of your free kick, you still felt like it was just cashing in on a great opportunity at the moment, because throughout the whole game to that stage, Belgium was in control. And lo and behold, 1 minute later, you give away a goal on your end in ugly fashion. Second half rolls around. Freeze goes out. He tries to play that ball. And instead of kicking the ball into the mezzanine, once he realizes he's in trouble, he tries to dangle around this oncoming attackman. It absolutely bungles it. They get a kick on net, and I think it was Ream in the backfield there, just trips over himself trying to make the save. Just unbelievable. It was so embarrassing from top to bottom, and I feel like they killed a lot of the momentum that they had gained, because going into that contest, it felt like the U.S. had established some momentum in building soccer back into a real sport, and then they were quickly put back into their place, partly because of their own doing.
9: Yeah, definitely. Prior to the game recap, Johnny, Brendan had a point there on the calls that were placed on Balogun's behalf. I just wanted to give you a second if you had any thoughts on that, and then I have one follow-up for you.
10: Yeah, I mean, obviously FIFA super corrupt. Anyone that's surprised at that is living under a rock. But yeah, for me, that was a super questionable red card on its own. And then they were looking into how VAR was used there, because you're not supposed to slow it down to give a red card. There's certain situations where you can use slow-mo, and they were using it in situations it's not. So I think it was a little bit overblown in terms of it getting revoked. I mean, I thought it's the right call. I can understand, just given everything and how it went down, how it kind of comes across. He didn't deserve to miss another game, is what it is. I mean, what I will say, too, is it helped the U.S. because without Balogun, it would have been even uglier. Mm. But it probably did the U.S. a disservice, yeah, because it then fired up Belgium. It fired them. You could tell that they were playing with an edge of, they felt like they were wronged, which is an issue in its own right. That, yeah, you know, a red card that happens not against you, is you're now begging for one of their good players of the U.S. to not be there. You know, that's fine. But, you know, I think that then had a chip on their shoulder that they then used and came out, you know, hungry. And obviously that was all the headlines and the shine that U.S. now, it wasn't about their play and that they were, you know, had three wins. It was about this red card. So, you know, I think it took a little bit away from it and, you know, shifted the storylines a little bit. But yeah, I mean, I didn't think it was that crazy of a, you know, a suspension of the red, just because I didn't think he deserved to miss another full game. But obviously then, you know, the storylines kind of just went from there.
9: They did go from there. I'm going to ask directly, and you don't have to, I don't care if you have a strong answer on it or not, but if you can quantify as a percentage, this is the piece that I'll be happy to kind of give my take on, but quantify it as a percentage, if you will. Do you feel as though the call from the Oval Office really had a strong effect on how that situation was handled?
10: For FIFA?
11: I wouldn't be surprised.
9: You gave your thought on it, Brian. Yeah, Johnny, for FIFA.
10: Not really. I mean, I think there is a layer of, like, Infantino has a good relationship with Trump, and I'm sure I know that phone call took place.
9: Sure,
10: yeah, but yeah, I think there's a little bit of revisionist history of, yeah, we had that conversation. I said, what are we doing? How is that a red? And then it was gone. Like, that's not really how it would work. obviously FIFA is going to say, hey, we had this independent panel, this is what we came to. I'm sure it was a little bit of a, but I struggle to see it was, yeah, he

0: phone, and now we can't roof. I mean, I had somebody on the text line legitimately telling me that, you know, that the U.S. team should be regarded as traitors every time they go out onto the field now, and that was his fault for doing that. And I know that's an extreme person in belief and whatever, but, like, I just the timeline doesn't even line up that he really – like, they went to review prior to – I don't know. Doesn't matter to me. I hate that that became a focus in all of this. All right, we got to take a quick break here. When we come back, we'll hammer some final notes on that. We'll swing into hour number two. We'll get into Patriots, Red Sox, Celtics, all that coming up.
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4: What now?
3: The car got dinged again. 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
4: Oh, unreal. 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Every time we look at it, there's a dent here, a scratch there.
3: You're right. Remember how excited we were when we bought it? 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Still, it would be nice to turn back the clock on this thing.
4: Yeah, it's like we need a time machine for the car. Whoa! Where did you come from? 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
3: The what truck?
4: Thanks for the warning. 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
3: Just try to keep it under 88 miles per hour on the way there, huh?
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0: All right, we've just got a couple minutes here before we wrap up the hour, so let me quickly preview what's to come. We're going to talk a little bit about the story that I know got a lot of New Englanders fired up this week, with Mike McDonald, head coach of the Seattle Seahawks, suggesting somebody near and dear to the organization may have helped him out against the Patriots in the Super Bowl. Red Sox are surging. We'll talk a lot about this hot streak, the annual pre-All-Star break hot streak for the Red Sox. Is it real? Is it fake? We'll talk a lot about that in hour number two, and we'll close the loop on the Jaylen Brown trade with a lot of the reporting on Jason and Jaylen's relationship that came out this week, and the Brad Stevens press conference explaining the move. Just closing out this hour, two final soccer questions for you, Johnny. And we might not get to both, but let me start with the more pertinent one. Kristen Pulisic has been kind of getting roasted.

0: posted here post tourney. Your thoughts on that in the final moment here?
1: Yeah, I mean, we needed him to step up. Obviously, he gets hurt a lot, and it's just kind of like the big moments, he's nowhere to be found. It's probably a little harsh, but at this point, he's kind of gotten the benefit of the doubt a lot, and you know, I think at a certain point, it's like, hey, do you and are you going to step up in the big moment, and he hasn't yet.
0: Yeah, people were saying he doesn't want to be the guy. It does a little bit seem that way. All right, hour number two on your way next. All those topics we just mentioned coming up.

Thank you for listening to the first half of the Sports Exchange here on 95.9 WATD. We have a little NASCAR update for you. Tonight we have the Winston Cup Series with a points race, the first time in 30 years at North Wilkesboro. Ryan Blaney will lead them to the start. Ty Gibbs is second. Christopher Bell third. Carson Hocevar fourth. Tyler Reddick in the 45 is fifth. Eric Jones sixth. Denny Hamlin seventh. SVG Shane Van Gisbergen eighth. Chris Buescher ninth. And Chase Elliott 10th. And we'll talk about the O'Reilly Series afterwards and much more. And of course, tune in next week as we have more. As we have much more to talk about with the World Cup going on right now. Live score update. They're 122 minutes into the game now. Spain is up 1 against Argentina 0.

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1: ABC News, I'm Brian Clark. It's been a deadly weekend for American forces in the Middle East. Two U.S. service members were killed in an Iranian strike on Jordan Friday. A third was missing, and U.S. Central Command now says unidentified remains have been located. ABC's Stephen Portnoy has more on another death.
2: The death of a service member in northern Iraq is described as the result of a controlled detonation of an unexploded ordnance that was carried by a one-way Iranian attack drone. Another American was wounded in that incident.
1: The U.S. has struck Iran for 8 straight nights, saying last night's attacks targeted Iran's Revolutionary Guard. Eyes of the world on East Rutherford, New Jersey. The World Cup final between Spain and Argentina in extra time after a scoreless 90 minutes. President Trump is on hand. The Odyssey dominated the box office in its debut weekend, taking in over $124 million in the U.S., almost $140 million overseas. This is ABC News. Authorities in Peru say at least 5 people were killed, more than 20 hurt, and 300 displaced as a result of a 5.5 magnitude earthquake in the Andes region of the country. Peru's National Civil Defense Institute said the total number of missing is still unknown. There's a meeting underway in Asia to consider which historic sites should get protection from a special United Nations agency, as ABC's Chuck Sievertson explains.
3: The Normandy D-Day beaches from World War II would be one of the UNESCO World Heritage Sites. That's the United Nations Educational, Scientific, and Cultural Organization. Historian David Edgerton.
4: Probably the greatest amphibious landing there's ever been. It ought to be remembered for that alone. But one reason it's particularly remembered, this is the first major commitment of Allied troops to the land war against Germany.
3: The World Heritage Committee meets in South Korea Sunday through the 29th.
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5: 95.9 WATD. Good evening. 602, 80 degrees still outside our studios. Lots of sunshine. What a nice day we've had. Beautiful end to the weekend. 56 overnight, so cool. If you're out camping or whatever, might want to have a little campfire going, maybe, or a little bonfire. Bonding, but maybe not a big one. The fire, that is. Anyway, 80 degrees on Monday, a mix of sun and clouds. And then we have some afternoon showers Tuesday. All in all, not a bad week ahead. 80s, low 80s. We'll take that. Here's Mike Redden.
6: Tonight it'll be mostly clear. Expect a low of 56. For Monday, we'll have plenty of sunshine with a few wispy high clouds as the temperature reaches a high near 80. For Tuesday, there'll be lots of clouds with the risk of an afternoon shower or thundershower. Look for a high temperature around 80. And our outlook for Wednesday, it'll be mostly cloudy with occasional showers or thundershowers. We'll see a high temperature in the lower 80s. For WATD and Precision Weather Forecasting, meteorologist Mike Redden.
5: Thank you very much, Mike. And update here on the World Cup. The game is over. Spain wins it all, 1-0 against Argentina. Congratulations to them. And O'Reilly Series, Truck Series update. The O'Reilly Series was not on hand for North Wilkesboro, but the trucks were. Yesterday, your top 10 as they finished. Chandler Smith won it in the 38. Teammates of Lane Riggs in the 34 came in second. SVG for Spire Motorsports in the 71 came in third. Christian Eckes in the 91 fourth. Landon Lewis, a nice top five finish for him in the 45, a fresher driver to the series. Local native from Seekonk, Gio Ruggiero, came in sixth in the 17. Chase Elliott in the 7 came in 7th. Stuart Friesen, 8th. And Corey Heim, 9th in the 5. Ty Majeski rounded out your top 10 in the 88. 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
7: All right, welcome back in hour number 2. Quinn Kelly, Johnny Rourke, Brendan Connolly, full house tonight. And still a lot of ground to cover here on the Sports Exchange. So, let's do it.
8: let's kick off. A couple of Patriots adjacent storylines that came out this week. Number one, Mike McDonald giving an interview on a, I don't remember where exactly it was, doesn't matter. Mike McDonald giving an interview and saying that he had actually reached out to somebody who was not a current player or coach, but somebody close to the Patriots organization for advice heading into Super Bowl week. And most everybody now seems to have arrived at the conclusion that it was Tom Brady. And before we get into, you know, what it would mean if it were Tom Brady, let me ask you both, Brendan, I'll start with you. Do you believe it was Tom Brady that Mike McDonald got help from, or are we just jumping too quickly to conclusions?
9: Thank you. I don't know. I think it could have been, but at the same time, you're hearing reports now saying that it wasn't him. It could have been, though. It feels like, just given the factors, right? Mike McDaniel was working alongside guys like Kubiak, who went to Oakland, or I should say Vegas now, shortly thereafter. They seem to know Brady worked with McDaniels. Brady's now in Vegas. So there's some lines there to be traced, which sure. I think is lending credence to for many to believe it was Brady. Could it have been Brady? Maybe. I mean, you never know. Like, the way he's been talking, he hasn't been exactly praiseful of the Patriots in the last couple of years.
8: No, not exactly. Johnny, same question to you. Did we jump to conclusions too quickly here, or do you believe it was Tom Brady?
10: The internet jumping to conclusions. I, for one, would be surprised. But I do think it's probably him. And I think the only reason for that is the way McDonald kind of said it. Like, you know, it just the way he led into it was like, you know, I like can't really say the name. People would be mad. And then it was the Dan Patrick show at the Tahoe, you know, Open. And he was like, whoa, was it Belichick? He was like, no. He said no to Belichick. And then they kind of just moved on. So I think if, you know, the odds are it was Brady. I mean, it could have been somebody bigger or different, but yeah, I just think the way that he said it, it does point to Brady.
8: So we're going to act under the assumption that it was, as it would be uninteresting if it wasn't. If it is Tom Brady, Johnny, do you have a problem with that?
10: No. So I don't love the idea of the opposing coach calling the best player in franchise history of the team he's playing and seeking help, quote unquote. But where I get caught up, and again, I'm not privy to the conversations, I just think there's absolutely no way that conversation would have been focused around how do I attack the Patriots and beat the New England Patriots in the Super Bowl. I think that is a foolish thought. I think if anything, if he's talking to Tom Brady, that is, hey, I'm a young coach. You are the GOAT. You have been to 10 Super Bowls. How do you handle this moment? How are you able to block everything out? Media, you know, media row, media week, all the interviews, all the lead up, the big game. Like, how do you approach it from a mindset standpoint would be what I would assume that conversation would be about. I think that would be certainly not an X's and O's. How do I beat a Vrabel-led Pats team? It's totally different than Brady when he was ever there. Obviously,
8: do you,
10: McDaniels, but
8: that's the piece I was going to ask. Do you think it is out of the realm of possibility that there were any conversations ongoing about the McDaniels offense?
10: I do. I don't think, because the McDonald guy seems like a pretty, he's one of the most normal coaches in the NFL, I think. And I just think that's an insane, like, they have a whole team. Like, you're preparing for 2 weeks to go at this one team. And,
8: right.
10: And, you know, I mean, you're relying on a lot, obviously. But, sure, maybe it came up. But I don't think it was ever, like, Brady's not out there being like, this is how you beat Josh McDaniels.
8: Right. Okay, Brendan, same question to you. Do you take issue if, you know, assuming Brady was the one on the other end of that phone call with McDonald, does that bother you?
9: It honestly doesn't. I think it's just because I've been accustomed to knowing that Brady is just kind of his own guy. He's not tied down to the franchise just because he played for the Patriots for 20 years. Like, he's his own guy. He's his own entity. He's got his own organization to run now. And if somebody reaches out for advice, he's tends to be the type of guy who might lend advice occasionally. That just seems to be the vibe I get from him. And Mike McDonald, if I'm not mistaken, is a local guy here from the South Shore. And he's just a normal guy to most, like Johnny said, just looking for advice, trying to get his make his climb in the league. And I feel like that's a very possible topic right there, right? How can I make this leap? I don't think the conversation was, how do I take down McDaniels, per se? But I feel like Brady definitely would have given advice on, like, well, here's what you can do against a team like this and such and such. And that's why, to me, it doesn't really bother me too much. I just feel like he's not a guy who's going to be tied down to history, to the franchise. He's not going to just play homer on any situation.
11: So I'll say this. I agree with all those points, Brendan. There is a piece of me that very much hopes that this is absolutely the case, that it was Brady, because whether it was or it wasn't, all those things you mentioned, Brendan, are true. And we as New Englanders, not we, I mean you as New Englanders, the audience, because I'm in this camp already, need to wake up to the fact that Tom Brady just doesn't really give a crap about you or the Patriots or anything but Tom Brady. And that's just fine. That's just fine. But that is the reality of it. And where I will, I share a little bit your sentiment, Johnny. I think it's a little bit unlikely that the conversation waded into X's and O's, right? That seems a step beyond the pale, perhaps. But I wouldn't completely take it off the table, and what I would say is it totally out of the realm of reason to look at the quote-unquote ultimate competitor, right? Like, the most competitive guy in NFL history, the greatest winner, a guy so very concerned, and especially now post-career, who is so obviously very image-concerned and accomplishment-concerned, and all of that, is it totally out of the realm of reason that that guy would maybe not want the franchise that he won six Super Bowls with to immediately have somebody else come in and do it again, as though it's just something that happens in New England, and in any way diminish what he accomplished here? Like, do we really not think the ego is that big? Like, to me, yeah. I think that's totally on the table. I'm not saying it happened. If I had to land somewhere, I probably agree with you, Johnny. I think it's probably unlikely that that conversation waded into Josh McDaniels' offense, X's and O's. But I think to just say, oh, no shot, there's no way Tommy would do that to us, is crazy. Because Tommy absolutely would do that to you. Like, there's no question in my mind that he wasn't rooting for you in that Super Bowl, right? Like, there's no way Tom Brady was sitting there saying, I've got my red, white, and blue on. I'm hoping the Patriots pull out another Super Bowl. That's not who he is to this region.
12: No, for sure. And I think the people that are overreacting to it are funny to me.
11: Agreed.
12: Like, it's okay. He can do what he wants. He did a lot of great things for us. We built him a statue. Like, he did what he had to do for us, and he'll come back. Like, he will absolutely be around, but he has this whole other life. He had TB12, he had all that. Like, that's just what he's into now, and he's the broadcaster, he's the part owner. Like, he has not moved on, but he has other things. It's not, we've been a little bit spoiled with, I think, particularly like Edelman, Gronk, Pedro, mm-hmm. yep. Big Poppy. Like, we have some homers. So, KG, Paul Pierce, like, we have serious homers that we can rely on. Brady's just not one of them, and that's fine. The only thing I will say, just a little bit of pushback to your comments, are, yeah, he probably wasn't necessarily rooting for the Patriots because that ego 1,000% exists. That ego's why he played for so long. It's why he has seven Super Bowls. But I will say this. If Drake May or Mike Vrabel wanted to reach out to him or did and said, hey, can I pick your brain on this? He takes that call. Like
11: You think so?
12: I do, 100%.
11: I mean, there's reporting that he...
12: Especially if Vrabel, especially for Vrabel.
11: Vrabel, I'll grant
12: you. Hey, I just want your take on some things, you know, about the big game. Like, I think Brady is such a student of the game as well. Like, he just loves football, and you can see it the way he talks about it. So, he would, that opportunity to speak to Tom Brady existed for everyone. In this scenario, if this is true, who McDonald's talking about, he is the only one who reached out and took it.
11: So, I think two things can be true there. I would agree in some senses. I think if Mike Vrabel reaches out to Tom Brady, that's a call he's taken. That's a guy he's conversing with. I think there was reporting out there that last year and the offseason heading into this season, there were perhaps some advances made towards Tom Brady to get him to not necessarily work with Drake May, but at least open a line of communication, and Tom was wholly disinterested in that. Now, I would say a little bit different, right, because now he's a part owner in the league, so he's not necessarily looking to help a player on the other team in a career sense or in a sense beyond a single game that he's not involved in, right? Like the difference being that the Super Bowl is isolated, Tom's team's not in it, he doesn't really have a dog in the fight necessarily. That's a little bit different than, hey, I'm going to help a competitor's franchise quarterback develop. That would honestly, I think, be malpractice on his part as an owner of the Raiders. He shouldn't have done that. But that's just where I would push back against the pushback, and we can have this little sumo match here. Like, I don't know that the call is taken quite the same way. Certainly not from Drake May. I do think from Mike Vrabel, he's taking that call, at least, I would say.
12: Yeah, I think that's fair. I think the player piece is probably a little bit different.
11: Yeah.
12: Because they're also in the player piece, like, I guess Brady's probably different, but like a player is probably more so just like, I got to do what I got to do. What's this defense thrown at me? What's our game plan? Versus the coach is more like, how do we approach this from a more holistic level?
11: Yeah, and I think a player maybe could ask similarly, you know, mentality here, approach. I think that's on the table too. I just think that probably not a call that was placed. And I think, listen, I also think that, you know, I get on Tom Brady for having an ego. By and large, every professional athlete to some extent has an ego. You need to have a little bit of an ego to reach that level, right? And ego is just an extension of self-belief, and you have to have an insane amount of self-belief to accomplish what they have to accomplish to get to that highest level of sport. So, they all have egos. And to that end, undoubtedly there's an appetite in the Patriots building to accomplish something that stands outside of Tom Brady, right? And that's not to say that they would turn up their nose at advice from Tom Brady, but I'm sure there was equal parts people in that room that were excited by the prospect of forging out of their own and winning another title for the Patriots and for themselves and having it have nothing to do with Tom Brady. So there's a lot of layers to this. My kind of final note on it, Johnny, is to what you said, you know, that's okay. I'll just reemphasize that. Like, we got 6 Super Bowl titles, 9 Super Bowl appearances with Tom Brady. That's great. I appreciate it. I rag on him. I don't really like him. I just, at this point, I think, you know, what New Englanders would call a paper a-hole. Like, I think that's just who he is. I think he's exposed himself as maybe not the same guy that, as a young player, was, you know, popping down to Chickie Flynn's and hammering beers with the boys. Like, not that guy. But I will say, like, that's okay. It doesn't change how much fun I had for 20 years watching him play for the New England Patriots. It doesn't change my appreciation for what he did. He's just never going to be what so many people are, like, hanging on to him, what they want him to be. He's just not going to be that. He's never going to be that. But I would also say that when you look across other sports, Michael Jordan doesn't put on for the Bulls. Like, Michael Jordan is more closely associated with the Bulls, certainly, but I don't think Michael Jordan's doing a whole ton of PR for the Bulls. Wayne Gretzky, yeah, he played for a lot of different teams, but, like, Wayne Gretzky isn't any one team's kind of guy. And I guess he's a worse example because of how well-traveled he was. But I just, like, the top guys, there's a reason Julian Edelman and Gronkowski are still a little bit Patriots honks, and why Pedro and David Ortiz are Red Sox honks, because in some cases they don't exist without that audience, right? And that team. That's just not the case for Brady. So he can be forgiven. I rag on him and will continue to rag on him because I think he's deserving of it. But at the same time, you know, it's understandable that he is a bigger brand than the Patriots. Let's shift gears briefly. Did you two see the story, the Sean Payton story, that he had proposed to the Broncos prior to taking over as head coach when Bill Belichick came on the market, that he would step back to assistant coach to give Bill an opportunity to come into Denver and over a couple of years stretch go out and chase the all-time win record? Brendan, did you see this, and what did you think of it?
9: I did see it, and while I thought it was absolutely crazy, I actually loved the idea, right? You knew Belichick would not join any other team as an assistant, but you knew he wanted to beat Don Shula's record. It was definitely one of his last goals on his bucket list, and it was one he had been chasing for a long time. So why not just partner up with Sean Payton, with him as your assistant, and go try to do it that way? I thought it was a crazy idea, very out of the box. But, man, I thought it was entertaining, and I liked it. It's too bad we did not get to see that chaos unfold in person.
11: When you talk about guys having egos, Johnny, I thought Sean Payton being the guy to propose that, and obviously the story is coming from him, so you got to, you know, take into account what the source is. But Sean Payton proposing that, I think, says a lot about, A, Sean Payton, clearly a guy that doesn't have a whole lot of ego, and B, the way that Bill Belichick is still regarded in league circles.
12: Yeah, 100%. I mean, first of all, hilarious story.
11: So good.
12: Like, this is just not something I thought was going to come across my timeline. But unbelievable. Do you realize how much of a football sicko you have to be to even consider doing that as an NFL? Like, that's just a guy who loves the game.
11: Yeah.
12: He's sitting there like, man, this would be sweet. It's like, you know, because he understands too. He, like, he would learn a lot from Bill.
11: Yeah.
12: Like even it. I mean, Sean Payton's like older too. Like, he would still learn from Bill Belichick if he was kind of took a back seat and said, hey, take the reins, go win the record, and then let's have some fun while doing it. Like, everyone would benefit there. But you got to be truly sick. And I guess we should have known that after the whole bounty gate paying players to hurt other players, but you got to be sick to think of a plan like that. And I honestly loved it. I kind of wish it happened.
11: I so wish it happened. I mean, it is, you know, right in the middle of the realm of things that would literally never happen. But I so wish it did. And God bless Sean Payton for even having the idea. I thought that was just fantastic. But it did. It gave me sadness. And I won't wade into this too much because we were going to ask about it in the back nine. But each year we progress, like this coming up just was a reminder that there's a really strong likelihood that Bill never comes back and never does break that record. And I think that just blows, because I think Don Shula's a little bit of a fraud, kind of an a-hole. Like, I just think Bill was so very deserving of having that record. But, you know, listen, you don't always get what you deserve. And obviously, if he had played his cards different on the way out, maybe he would have had the opportunity. It just did make me yearn to see Bill back in the NFL and not be just like wasting away in Chapel Hill. All right, let's hit a break. When we come back, let's get into the Red Sox. What a hot streak these Sox are on. We'll talk about it all when we return.
13: Just last summer, Joe Weatherby took his son, Joe Jr., on his first deep-sea fishing trip. The water was beautiful after a red sky night, and Joe had broke out his fisherman's hat with every lucky bobble he had. All signs pointed to a big day for the Weatherbys. And wouldn't you know it, after just an hour out on the ocean, Joe Jr. caught the big one, a real whopper of a fish, a 4-foot, 50-pound Boston hake. It took all of Joe Jr.'s might to reel it in, but he sure made Dad proud. Back on the dock, Joe Sr. beamed with pride as his son posed for a picture with his catch. But as it turned out, that old hake had a little fight left in him. The fish wriggled free from Joe Jr.'s grasp, flew through the air, and landed right on the Harbor Master's SUV, smashing through the windshield. How's that for the one that got away?
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8: Welcome back into the Sports Exchange. Quinn Kelly, Johnny Rourke, Brendan Connolly with you here on this Sunday evening. All right, let's get into the Red Sox. Are we impressed? I mean, every year they do this. We're now going on five straight years of this team getting on an absolute heater heading into the All-Star break. But this one does feel particularly impressive in that, A, a lot of it on the road, B, nine in a row, three straight sweeps. No joke. They did do 10 in a row last year, but still. And I think, C, the most critical point, this team looked absolutely dead prior to this win streak, and now have all of a sudden climbed right back, not quite in a wild card position, but boy, are they right on the cusp. Brendan, are you impressed with this turnaround for the Sox?
9: I'm very impressed with the turnaround. Does it mean I think they're going to ride it all the way to the postseason? I still find myself hesitant to get on that boat. They're still missing three critical members of their team, and I don't know if that's played a role in why they've done so well or not, but if it has, like, if they come back, which they inevitably will, do you think they can carry that momentum? I don't know. I just don't know if they can. And you know they're going to have to try and get Roman Anthony, Marcelo Meyer, and all those guys back into it at some point. And Garrett Crochet, as great as it would be to have him back there, do you think he can just easily come right back to full form? I don't know. I just don't know. It feels like this could be setting us up for just sucking us in. They might make a small buy at the deadline, and then they're going to come up short. That's just kind of what I'm starting to feel at the moment.
2: Why'd you pick it up from there, Johnny?
12: Yeah, I think similar to Brendan, it's hard to not, you know, enjoy this type of run and, you know, appreciate it and, you know, acknowledge that they are playing very good baseball. Like, 14 of 16 is great baseball. I mean, they swept the Yankees. The White Sox aren't bad this year. Like, they've played some decent teams in the stretch, too. So, you know, I think it's exciting. The pitching's phenomenal. The pitching the entire first half of the year has been great. And, you know, you're obviously missing some of your big guys or have for chunks of the season. So, you know, it's nice to see the team kind of, you know, pick it up and show some fight because they were dead in the water. And, you know, it's they could have packed it in. They could have packed it in late April. I know I did. So I think, you know, that's exciting to see. They do this every single year right before the break yep. and give us some hope. So I won't be falling for it. But it's, you know, it's enjoyable.
11: No question. I mean, it has gotten me back to a place where home at night, after work, cooking dinner, the game is going on. And I had gotten away from, I mean, you know, you come in with such hopes into a new season. You're locked in at the beginning of the season, then you fall off. I was having this conversation with somebody yesterday, and shame on me, obviously. You know, we do what we do here, so this, you know, is outing myself a little bit. But I, for the life of me, could not remember how Trevor Story ended up out of the lineup and when exactly that happened. And it was a sports hernia surgery. He's on the 60-day DL, and it happened in the middle of May, for those of you that aren't aware, who were like me. I just didn't remember because that was right in that meaty part of the year. Had a lot going on, and the Sox were abysmal. And so I wasn't really paying all that much attention to the Red Sox, as they were not deserving of the attention being paid. But he's quietly been out for ages. I mean, we're going on 2 months now, and he's still got a little bit of time left on the IL. So, you know, it's great. If you went into opening day and to think about who was on the roster opening day, what the expectations were, who was playing where, and then you fast forward and flash forward to watch Anthony Siegler and Andrew Monasterio win you a series against the New York Mets, like, in look at the lineup they're throwing out there night to night, you would think that you were in an alternate universe. I mean, this team looks so different from what it was, and I think a little bit in a positive way. Some of the pitching that was there at the beginning of the season has remained. But to your point, Brian Baio not in the rotation, Garrett Crochet not in the rotation, Toley and Early, who they, you know, stuffed down in Worcester to start the season, now key cogs, obviously Early heading to the IL, but key cogs in the Red Sox rotation. Jake Bennett has come up from Worcester and all of a sudden is a bona fide stud. Everything in the rotation has gone right, and finally the hitting's coming along. Yes, a little bit opponent dependent. Obviously, 4-game sweep of the Yankees is probably your most impressive, the most impressive wins over that stretch. But then at the same time, you know, they have been now beyond your 4-game set with them, just absolute hot dog water for going on a month now. So, you know, maybe that takes a little bit of the impressiveness out of that win. Let's see them do it again later in the year. So it's a little bit opponent dependent, but there are some things in there that you can look at as, okay, you know, there's a positive for this team. You know, there's maybe something they can build on. I've been banging the drum. I don't want to see them sell. I don't want to create more holes in a roster that really, A, has to figure out what its plan going forward is, and B, just doesn't need holes at the big league level with a, you know, a not super impressive free agency class coming up. Brendan, have they moved out of that conversation in your mind? Obviously still a while to go before the trade deadline, but they're firmly in the hunt now. Does this at least give them you know, the runway to go and make a run at a playoff position rather than thinking about selling pieces like Sonny Gray, Aroldis Chapman, Wilson Contreras, etc.?
4: I think it kind of pushes them into the corner where they kind of have to buy at this stage, right? Like, if you start selling now after the run that they just went on, it just gives fans more of a reason to say your ownership does not care whatsoever about the product on the field and this team in general. So I feel like they have to go out, make a move, trust Breslow to make another deal. And I will say his deals tend to be pretty good. It's just, do they ever pan out full term in the context of this team? Feels like they don't. But if he's able to make just the right bat addition, maybe that gets you one step closer. Your top pitcher in Crochet comes back, Connelly early comes back, and solidifies that rotation further, then I think maybe they can make a run at it. I just don't know if they have the horses to do it, even with an addition.
2: Yeah, well, I'd certainly agree on that part. I do laugh because it was probably about a month ago now that, you know, after the Cora firing and in the weeks that came after that, where the Red Sox brass, you know, leaked it out to sources essentially that they were shopping for a big bat and they were willing to take on a bad contract. We're looking for a right-handed power bat. We don't care who knows it. We'll take your poor, you're tired, you're weak, you're sickly, and a few million dollars on top of that. We're just trying to get that big-time power bat in here. And there weren't a lot of those characters available, Johnny. There's a handful of guys that you could talk about as maybe being an option for them. But I do wonder now if they're sitting there thinking, boy, I hope nobody remembers that we said that. Because now they are in a position, I don't necessarily know that I want them to buy either as much as I just don't want them to sell. But they are eking towards a position where they're more of a buyer than a seller.
12: No, they are. I mean, you certainly got to consider it. They won't buy. They won't make any big moves. Again, we've been through this charade before. They go on a run before the All-Star break. You come out, you play pretty good ball up until the trade deadline. They make minimal moves. They don't really want to mess with anything. And then you either barely make the playoffs or you barely don't. So, and that's fine, right? That's probably good for how this year started. But, yeah, I think certainly they probably look and say, hopefully nobody thinks we're going to do that, because they're not.
2: Yeah, I they're not. And that was an outrageous, I mean, that was a great statement on them because, you know, that didn't exist, right? Like, that's, you know, that's me coming on these airwaves and saying, hey, you know, I'm looking to acquire a unicorn mascot for WATD, going to head out into the wild, and I don't care how much it costs me, I'm going to go hunt down a unicorn. Because it just doesn't exist. Like, that player that they're talking about acquiring is just, he's not realistic. Even on the short list of guys that it really could be, like, it just deals like that were going to happen, right? We talked about, like, Mike Trout kind of fell into that category. But then there's the whole issue of he's got a non-trade clause, and why the hell does he want to come to Boston? So, like, you know, easy to say that when there really wasn't any way for them to back it up. But the larger point stands that, well, that's some indication, right, that you are interested in bettering this team. And if that was all hot air, then it was all hot air. And that, to your point, Johnny, is what it's likely going to end up being. But they're still going to have to answer for that. If this team at the deadline is in a wild card position and they don't go out and make moves, they're going to have to answer for that. Brennan, you mentioned it, and so I'll ask it more plainly. Some of these deals that Breslow made are starting to look a little bit better. The complexion on Caleb Durbin has totally changed. He's a lot of the arms, a lot of these young guys that are coming up, those are all kind of Breslow maneuvers. Have you shifted over the last month or two on your opinion? Do you feel like the way the Red Sox are playing now redeems Craig Breslow, or too small a sample size? I've got more of a sample size that says he's a really bad GM.
4: While it has swayed in the right direction, I still think the sample size is still too small. Like, it's been 3 weeks that they've been on this tear, whereas just look at the rest of the season. It was abysmal. Do you trust that these no-name guys that have just come up can continue this fiery run that they're on? I have a hard time believing that. In terms of, like, the other moves he's made, the Sonny Grays, the Ranger Suarez, those have panned out. But we kind of were expecting those to pan out. The rest have kind of fallen flat. Do I think it saved his job in the short term? Yeah, I think they're not going to fire him at this stage. They're just going to write out his contract instead of letting him go right now and eating the money. I think that's where we stand currently. If they do continue to win at the rate they are doing, then we'll start talking about something further on. But for right now, I think the sample size is too small to just say he's a great GM.
2: What about you, Johnny? Obviously, the concerns surrounding Breslow were still that on a person-to-person level with other major league executives, he's not really respected, doesn't feel like he's a very good communicator with them. That's still a hurdle that has to be overcome. You know, really, whether
11: you are a good talent evaluator, whether you do make good deals or not, being able to walk in the room and have a conversation with the 30 other GMs in the league is pretty key. And if you can't do that, you can't do that. The moves themselves, though, all right, you know, what is your assessment of Craig Breslow at this point?
12: Yeah, I certainly think the newer developments of, you know, of some players that he brought in are, you know, great. Yeah, great. You know, they some of them have turned out to be better moves than we thought. But I don't think it really takes away, you know, I don't think it eliminates a lot of the criticism that he's faced. I think a lot of that is still justified. I think maybe it shifts it a little bit off of Breslow for right now and back onto ownership of, okay, are we going to spend money or are we still in the mindset that we're a small market team? Because, again, whether it was Heim, whether it's Craig, like, there is pressure from above them of how to do their job. So, you know, I think maybe it shifts the spotlight back onto them of, are we buying in or is this just a revenue source for you? And I think that's where I currently fall off. Yeah, Breslow, you know, and I'm fine to give him a little bit longer leash now. I think to Brennan's point, like, yeah, I don't think he should be fired. 2 months ago, I did. So yeah. I think that is growth. That's growth from me and Craig, right? So, but I do think now it becomes, I'll allow him to grow a little bit, but is he going to have the backing that he needs to make big moves? Or is he just going to have to get lucky that Bregman has been awful and Durbin has figured it out in the last month?
11: So I think that's a great segue into the one thing that I will say about this shifting narrative on Breslow. I'm happy to give the man his flowers for what has gone right here. But let's talk about what has gone right here. Ranger Suarez. Credit to Craig Breslow, brought in Ranger Suarez. Do you know what you did? You paid top-of-the-line free agent money for a pitcher. Credit to Craig Breslow. Wilson Contreras has come in. He's been excellent. You know what Wilson Contreras was? A top-of-the-line free agent expenditure. Nobody ever doubted that when you pay for good players, they're going to come in and be good. Nobody ever doubted that. That was what we've been clamoring for all along. So those players are not a mark in favor for Craig Breslow in my mind. Sonny Gray, a little bit more. I have to give him credit because I was very, very anti-Sonny Gray at the beginning of this season. Very open. Didn't think he'd ever proven it in a big market. Thought he was kind of soft. He has come in. He has been excellent. Credit to Craig Breslow. Good move. I mean, we thought that was a little bit of hat on a hat when it happened, and clearly that was a fantastic move. And where would we be if not for his spot in the rotation at this stage with the injuries that have come up and all that jazz? So hats off on Breslow. You win that one. The Caleb Durbin thing, though, Johnny, this is the one that gets me. I understand that we live in the space we live in. All you have at your hands to offer comparison is the statistics that are out there, is the seasons they have put forth. But it wasn't about, like, Caleb Durbin or Alex Bregman was not about what people are making it out to be. It was not about the sheer numbers of it all. It just wasn't. You wanted Alex Bregman here because you wanted a leader in the locker room, which, mind you, they still don't freaking have. Do you think that Roman Anthony would still not be in the lineup despite not really truly being all that injured? Do you think that Roman Anthony would be down in Florida doing his rehab because he can't stop chasing tail in the North End and can't get over a little bit of pain in his finger if Alex Bregman was in the clubhouse governing things? Hell no. That's why you wanted Alex Bregman there, because you needed an adult in the room, a proven champion, a guy who could lead that locker room. That's why you wanted Alex Bregman. It wasn't just because of the statistics. And mind you, again, he went away from a ballpark that was suited to him. I'm not saying that Alex Bregman couldn't have very easily come here or come back here and either A, gotten hurt, or B, had the exact same performance that he had in Chicago. But I would venture to guess that even if you just get into, you know, the real deep saber metrics of it all and look at his performance in Wrigley and just batted balls, transpose those in Fenway, he's having a lot different a season if he's playing in Fenway Park. I firmly believe that to be true. So it's not an apples and apples comparison in my mind. Whether you want to do the straight up statistics, I would tell you
2: that if you swap places, Alex Bregman's having a better season here in Boston than he would be, or would be having a better season here in Boston than he is in Chicago. And that's just conjecture on my part, but it's something I believe. But even if you don't want to go statistics, I think the more pertinent piece is that this locker room at a point was completely lost because they don't have an adult in the room. And your two most important real future pieces, at least as the lineup is concerned, are Marcelo Mayer and Roman Anthony, and the two of them don't know how to be professionals. Roman Anthony had Alex Bregman on his hip all of last year. Bregman was hurt, and he was still sitting looking at the iPad with Roman Anthony after every AB. That's invaluable. It's invaluable. So I know sure as hell that Caleb Durbin isn't doing that for Roman Anthony, so we can do the comparison game. I don't think that Caleb Durbin, even if he's turned it around the way he has, I still don't think that that's a point in Bregman's favor. I'm sorry, in Breslow's favor. At least not in the way people are trying to contextualize it as a Bregman versus Durbin thing. I just think that's I still think the correct move was re-signing Alex Bregman.
1: No, I would totally agree with that. I think that I'll call a rant is well established, because Bregman again would be better here, but I think the big thing is that locker room presence. I mean, Wilson Contreras has been one of our best ads. He's been our best bat ad. And he was actively beefing with Marcelo Mayer. They were actively going at each other through the media. So it's like, okay, yeah, he can hit, and we kind of have a first baseman. But, like, we don't have a – like, Bregman would have been like, are you guys serious?
2: Yeah.
1: You can't act like that. But there's no one there to check it. It's like, Durbin's not doing that. You know, the veterans aren't doing that. Contreras would be the guy, in theory.
2: Right. And he doesn't want to be.
1: Fill that role. And he doesn't want to be. He has zero interest in that.
2: Yeah, I go back to when they were on the national broadcast – however many weeks ago it was, and David Ross was the commentator on it, and he had overlapped with Contreras at one point, and he straight up said, he was like, the play-by-play guy asked, you know, is Contreras going to step up and be that leader for the Sox? And David Ross, in a moment of, you know, kind of accidental honesty, was like, oh, hell no. No, that's not who Wilson Contreras is. He has no interest. And by the way, you know, your leader, by and large, you can be an emotional guy. You can't be throwing a helmet at a guy and getting kicked out of a game the day after getting kicked out of another game. Like, that's not – that temperament isn't locker room leader temperament. So, like, he's right. David Ross, good read. That's not who Wilson Contreras is. And you wouldn't need that to be who Wilson Contreras is if you had Alex Bregman here. Simple as that. All right, we got to hit a break. When we come back, Back 9 closes up the show. Stay with us here.
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0: There's your opportunity to go see him. And Rob, I think, closes up shop at like 12:30. So it's a little bit confusing. The Irving wants you there. They just don't know when they want to tell you to be there. But go. Go see the Irving. It's going to be fun. Wally will apparently be there, so enjoy. Number one on the back nine here. 9 questions in 9 minutes to close out the show. The NBA Players Association recently coming out calling for the removal of the second apron that dismantled the Celtics, by the way, because Victor Wembanyama took less than maximum deal so that the San Antonio Spurs would have flexibility to build a roster around him. I ask, should the NBA get rid of the second apron? Brennan.
1: Well, if I'm a Celtics fan, I'm saying no now because your team's already been dismantled. I think the NBA, in terms of parity, kind of likes it because we haven't seen a super team formed in so long. I don't see them getting rid of it, but should they get rid of it, I would say yes.
0: Johnny.
2: I would agree with Brendan. Yes, you should get rid of it, but no, you've caused us to blow up our team and, you know, not make runs at other championships. So no, everyone's going to deal with it. The Thunder, the Spurs, it's your problem now.
0: It better be 5 years before that thing gets taken out or I'm going to lose it. I mean, even just in that this comes up like weeks after getting rid of Jaylen Brown, which was really in large part because of the second apron. Better not happen for a little while, but yeah, probably should be gone. Parity is an interesting debate and a topic for another day. Number two, who wins the 154th playing of the Open Championship next weekend at Royal Birkdale? Give me a pick.
1: I'm just going to take a shot in the dark and say Rory McIlroy.
0: Johnny.
2: Yeah, I mean, I think Rory's a name. Like, Scotty, obviously a big name, but he missed his first cut in 3-plus years. I'm going to go Tommy Fleetwood.
0: I like that pick a lot. I really do. I'm going to go Shane Lowry. He's not been playing the best golf. I like him to rebound. He's excited to go to Birkdale. Give me Shane Lowry. Number three, do you believe that Tom Brady cares about the New England Patriots?
1: I think he appreciates the success he had with them, but no, I don't think he cares. Like, he's not going to be a guy who's going to go out of his way to assist the Patriots.
0: Johnny.
2: I think he cares about Robert Kraft. I think he will always hold it, you know, close to his heart, but no, he doesn't care about the Pats.
0: I don't necessarily have a total issue with this, but I was a little bit surprised to learn that he had to be paid for his appearance when they unveiled the Tom Brady statue. I think that answers the question right there, but I'm actually going to flip that on its head and say he does care about the Patriots in that Tom Brady has some sort of emotional reaction to the Patriots. The emotion is just that he does not want them to succeed. So, yes, in that way, he cares about what happens with the Patriots. He just doesn't want it to be good. Number four, does Bill Belichick ever get another NFL head coaching opportunity?
1: I don't think so. He's 74 at this stage. Things haven't gone so well in UNC. I just don't see him getting an opportunity.
0: Johnny.
2: I think the opportunity would be there for him. I think timing is going to be the issue, and I just don't think it happens.
0: Yeah, I kind of think the ship has sailed, unfortunately. I don't see it. It bothers me, but I think that is what it is. I don't necessarily even think UNC gets held against him. I just think that it's just already been too long, and the appetite's not really there, and it just doesn't seem like it's going to happen. Number five, who do you want back from injury most for the Red Sox?
1: I want Crochet back the most, given how, you know, even with the lineup being still kind of abysmal, you would think Roman Anthony would be the pick, but I want to see Crochet back out there, because then your rotation is pretty rock solid with some backups.
0: Johnny.
2: Yeah, I like the pick. I mean, there's a couple guys. I'm going to go Roman Anthony. I just need to see him play baseball.
0: Yeah.
2: Like, at this point, he's now just kind of a figment of our imagination, and he hasn't proved anything. So I need him to have a good season and piece some things together.
0: I think I agree with that. I'm going to go with Crochet, though, reason being that him being back tells me that the injury is not as serious as I fear it is. And so for that reason, I need to see him. Number six, who do you hope does not return this season for the Red Sox?
1: I'm going to say Marcelo Meyer. I feel like that was a cancer in the locker room to some extent, or at least with the context of this team. He might not act like it in front of the media, but you could tell by how

0: Wilson Contreras was acting, who, hate it or not, is now your leader in terms of batting power there. So there was some kind of issue there. And ever since his departure from the lineup, the Red Sox have been doing well.
1: Johnny.
2: Trevor's story.
1: Trevor was at the top of my list, too. I'll give you one different, though. I'm going to go Tristan Casas, just because I think he's going to be so freaking rusty when he comes back. There's not a natural spot for him. I don't need to watch the end of this season be trying to figure out a way to get Tristan Casas up to speed. Don't want to see him back, really, ever. Number seven, quickly here. Has the Red Sox recent run gotten you invested once again?
0: Yeah, I'm back to watching the Red Sox, even though I don't know if they're going to make the postseason.
1: Johnny.
2: Sure, I'll watch.
1: All right, and then let's do 8 and 9 together. Who wins France versus Spain, and who wins England versus Argentina? What is the matchup for the World Cup final?
0: I'm going to say France versus Argentina will be your World Cup.
1: Johnny.
2: France, England.
1: I have France, England as well, and that will do it. For our producer, Tim, for Brennan, for Johnny, I'm Quinn. We'll see you next week.

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1: ABC News, I'm Chuck Sievertson. Spain beats Argentina to win the 2026 World Cup 1-0 in extra time before a huge crowd in East Rutherford, New Jersey. The reaction in Madrid. Spain's substitute, Ferran Torres, scored in the 106th minute. Another U.S. service member's death this weekend in the Middle East, says ABC's Marcus Moore.
2: CENTCOM announcing another U.S. service member was killed in northern Iraq Saturday during a controlled detonation of an unexploded ordnance from a downed Iranian drone. The administration saying this is a mission that will save millions of lives going forward.
1: CENTCOM says unidentified remains have been located as the military searched for a missing service member in Jordan, where two others were killed in an Iranian strike on Friday. If Israeli Prime Minister Netanyahu comes to New York City for the UN General Assembly in September, Mayor Mamdani would like to order his arrest if it's legal as a war criminal, he tells the New York Times. This is ABC News. Another round of rain and flash flooding concerns in some areas, says ABC News forecaster Leslie Lopez.
3: Heavy rainfall continues in some areas. Most of that system is now moving into the mid-Atlantic, all the way down into the south, and then getting into areas closer towards Florida. There is a disturbance just off the coast bringing in some heavy rainfall, so flooding will be a concern.
1: 5.5 magnitude earthquake shook the Andes region of Peru, killing at least six people, injuring more than 30, displacing 300, say Peruvian officials. The total number of missing is unknown. Total deaths from the two powerful earthquakes that shook Venezuela last month have risen to more than 5,000. In the not-on-the-bandwagon-yet department, this...
4: Lots of companies implementing artificial intelligence in the workplace. One that's not Major League Baseball. The league is now restricting iPad use in dugouts to prevent AI from influencing decisions. The tablets otherwise have access to video and league-provided data.
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5: 95.9 WATD. Good evening, 7:02. A nice sun starting to set out there. Still on the warm side, 78 outside our studios. Cooling off to 56 overnight. Clear. A little bit of haze, I think, with that sun tomorrow. But not a bad day. 56 overnight, by the way, into tomorrow. 80 degrees tomorrow. And we see that pattern through the week. Cool at night and up around 80 during the day. A little damp as we get towards midweek. Here's Mike Redden.
6: Tonight it'll be mostly clear. Expect a low of 56. For Monday, we'll have plenty of sunshine with a few wispy high clouds as the temperature reaches a high near 80. For Tuesday, there'll be lots of clouds with the risk of an afternoon shower or thunder shower. Look for a high temperature around 80. And our outlook for Wednesday, it'll be mostly cloudy with occasional showers or thunder showers. We'll see a high temperature in the lower 80s. For WATD and Precision Weather Forecasting, meteorologist Mike Redden.
5: Thank you very much, Mike. Coming up, we go back to last Saturday with Alyssa and a deep dive on converting Roth accounts and things like that, and why it might be a good idea, why it might be a bad idea. That's all coming up. If you'd like to contact the Marshfield office, 1020 Plain Street is the physical address if you want to drive over there. And 781-834-2010 is the phone number. 781-834-2010 is the phone number there. And McNamaraFinancial.com is the main website for the company, McNamaraFinancial.com. 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And the website is McNamaraOfTheMerrimack.com. 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If you want to email the show or ask a question, McNamaraOnMoney.com is the website for that. Quick NASCAR update before we get to McNamara on Money. Last night we had the trucks at North Wilkesboro Speedway, and it was a good race. Good race. Your top 10 as they finished: Chandler Smith won in the 38. Second was Lane Riggs. Third, Shane Van Gisbergen. Fourth, Christian Eckes. Fifth, Landon Lewis. Our local boy, Giovanni Ruggiero, in the 17 from Seacock, came in 6th. Chase Elliott in the 7, 7th. Stuart Fries in 8th. Corey Heim in the 5 came in 9th. And Ty Majeski in the 88. Round out your top 10. Tonight, we have the Cup Series race. And your top 10, as they start to roll to the beginning of the race, Ryan Blaney, Ty Gibbs, Christopher Bell, Carson Hocevar, Tyler Reddick, Eric Jones, Denny Hamlin, Shane Van Gisbergen, oh, there he is again, Chris Buescher, and Chase Elliott will be your top 10 starting the race. A primetime point series race for the NASCAR Cup Series tonight. First time in 30 years. Last time you had greats like Terry Labonte, Dale Earnhardt on the track, Mark Martin, the list goes on, but more on that later. Right now, McNamara on Money, 95.9 WATD.
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7: 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So grab a cup of coffee, sit back, relax, and enjoy the show. I'm Alyssa McNamara Reed. Happy weekend, everybody. Good morning, everyone. Just me flying solo today, but I have a packed show with Roth thoughts, Roth conversions, Roth IRAs, Roth 401ks. One of my favorite topics, touched on it a few weeks ago when I was on the show and didn't get nearly as far as I wanted to during that show. Probably years and years of conditioning for a 2-hour show and planning outlines for talking points for 2 hours. And now our show is 1 hour. It's been a few years now that it's 1 hour, but, I think just from probably 20 years of, you know, conditioning for longer shows. And anyway, so I'm going to dig right in today. Sometimes I spend too much time with background and, you know, segueing to different thoughts and things like that. But I'm gonna dig right in. So I wanted to talk about specifically Roth conversions. Roth accounts are my favorite account. There's a lot of professionals in the industry that share my thinking. They're very, very tax efficient, later in life anyway, and I'll touch on that. But I wanted to get into Roth conversions today because I think they're just, I said this last time, I think they're having a moment in the media. I'm getting a lot of questions about them, much more now so than in the last 5, 10, 15, you know, 20 years, because I just think they're written about a lot in the media. They're getting some attention. And I spent more time during the last show, you know, talking about why I think they're getting more attention now. So I won't dig into that. You know, I think it's related to the debt and the deficit, and also to the rising cost of healthcare, Medicare premium tiers called IRMA tiers, and maybe the projection regarding those costs in the future. So, I think those are the reasons, but I'm going to dig right in today. I have some software that I use to do Roth conversion analysis with clients. There's a couple pieces of software that I use, and I, you know, kind of toggle back and forth, and I'll get into that today and the reasons why I do that. But I'm going to dig right in. I put a hypothetical model into my softwares, and I'm just going to kind of talk through that and talk through situations where Roth conversions might make sense, where you might want to think about it, you know, maybe situations where they don't make sense, and, you know, just kind of talking all through that, things to think about. I think that Roth conversions are, my general thought here is that Roth conversions sound great, and when you dig into it and get into it, maybe you realize not so great, or maybe there's just more to think about than than people thought. And then when it comes time to paying the taxes and writing the check and, you know, withholding and seeing the numbers, it's a harder decision to make. But they do sound great in theory. And the reason they sound great in theory is because if the more money you have in Roth accounts later on in your life, in retirement, the better off you are from a tax perspective. So just real quick, Roth accounts, money goes in after taxes. You don't receive a deduction. Your taxable income does not shrink when you fund a Roth, either Roth IRA or Roth 401k. And there's actually now Roth Simples and Roth SEPs. All different types of Roth accounts now. But basically, money goes in after taxes. And then as long as you don't withdraw from the account for 5 years and you're over 59 and a half when you withdraw from a Roth account, there's zero taxes. And what that means is not only is a Roth account, so it's also tax deferred, meaning as it's invested and as it's growing, not guaranteed, of course, but as, you know, maybe the portfolio is paying out dividends or interest, or maybe you're, you know, selling positions within the account at an investment gain. So similar to an IRA and a 401k, you know, while the account is invested, it's called tax deferred, meaning no taxes due during that time. And also, like I said, again, after 5 years, if the account's been open for 5 years and if you're over age 59 and a half, all the money that comes out of a Roth account is tax-free. So all that investment growth, again, not guaranteed. We can't guarantee investment growth. But if you have investment growth, it all is tax-free. So, of course, the money that goes in is already taxed. But the beauty of a Roth IRA is that the investment growth is tax-free. And there's not that many types of investment accounts that share that tax efficiency. Health savings accounts share that tax efficiency, and also 529 college savings accounts if the funds are used for education. Separate show, but again, other than that, there's just not that many places where you get tax-free investment growth. Not guaranteed. Growth is not guaranteed, but the tax-free nature of it is if you satisfy those criteria. So the Roth is great. So if you're 65, 70, 75, and you're in retirement and you're pulling money from your portfolio, the larger the value of your Roth accounts, the lower your tax. And if you're drawing money out of them, you know, the larger the value of your Roth money relative to your other types of investment accounts, the better from a tax perspective. So it's great down the road to have a really big Roth account. And then maybe your other types of IRAs, 401ks, or other assets are smaller because then your taxes due are lower. So that's all great in theory. And then it comes down to, you know, how do you position yourself such that your Roth IRA is one of the larger chunks of money? It's harder later in life. So Roth IRAs, and one of the reasons is that Roth IRAs were not created for use until 1998. I believe the legislation was written in 1997, and they were not able to be used until tax year 1998. So they've only been around 28 years. And so people that are in their 60s, 70s, older, they weren't able to fund Roth IRAs when they were in their 20s and 30s, like younger Americans are now. And so, you know, the people that I know, you know, later in life, the Roth account balances, generally speaking, are just lower than their other types of investment accounts. And part of the reason is that Roths weren't created until 1998. And the other part of the reason is there's limits to how much you can put in a Roth IRA. However, we'll talk about Roth 401ks. And then I promise 100,000% we're going to get into the Roth conversion analysis. I'm already with my software. So Roth IRA, it can be difficult to build Roth balances for a couple of reasons. Number one, Roth IRA, not everyone is eligible to put money into a Roth IRA. There's income limitations. If you're a higher income earner, higher in quotations, you're not eligible to straight up fund a Roth IRA. So like if you're a single person in 2026 and your what we call modified adjusted gross income is greater than 150 it's really like $163,000, you're completely ineligible to put money in a Roth. If you're a married couple and your modified adjusted gross income is greater than about $252,000, there's like a phase out range, but I'm giving the highest range. If your modified adjusted gross income is greater than $253,000 as a married couple, $252,000 as a married couple, then you're not eligible to fund Roth IRAs at all. So there's income phase out limits, so it can be hard. The other reason is that Roth IRA contributions are limited. So if you're under age 50, you can only put $7,500 for this year into a Roth IRA with a straight up contribution. If you're age 50 or older, you can put $8,600 because there's the catch up contribution. So the amount that you can get into a Roth with what I call like a straight up contribution is limited. We could talk separately about, or, you know, different show regarding the reasons for that. But anyway, that's the legislation. Roth 401ks are different. If your employer provides a 401k to you, and if they provide the Roth contribution option, not all of them do, costs the employers more money to offer different features of their 401ks. So not all of them offer the Roth option on the 401k, but if they do, you can get much more money into a 401k, and there's no income eligibility limits to worry about if you have Roth option in a 401k. So that's great. And then the other way to get money into a Roth is via conversions. So Roth conversion is, and again, I touched on this in a little bit more detail in the last show. You can always check out our podcast for a little bit more detail and the background information. But to get money into a Roth via a conversion, you just take IRA money, rollover IRA money, and you can convert it, meaning like recharacterize it, to a Roth. But, you know, the great news is that there's no income eligibility limits. There's no limit to how much you can do. You could do $100,000, whatever, convert to a Roth. You don't have to worry about your taxable income that year other than your taxes due on it, because that transaction or that recharacterization creates taxable income to you. So that's the downside. Great, we get more money into a Roth. We can convert it. Unfortunately, it creates, you know, every dollar that's converted creates taxable income to you in the year of the conversion. So that is, you know, you're going to pay your taxes. Somebody's going to pay their taxes one way or another, right? So you're either going to pay your taxes now to get money in a Roth, or you're going to pay your taxes later to take money out of a traditional IRA for a 401k, or you die and your kids are going to pay the taxes, or whoever your beneficiaries are. You're always going to pay the tax man, right? But you know, we're having these conversations today because there are times when, you know, some tax planning is beneficial. There's a lot of times when tax planning is beneficial, but there's also a lot of times when tax planning, you know, presents an opportunity, and then, you know, again, it sounds great in theory, and then when it comes down to it, nobody really ever wants to pay those taxes. But we'll get into that, because Roth conversions they create a tax burden for you immediately, and some people just, you know, it's not always palatable depending on the numbers. Okay, so I have, I wanted to talk through like some scenarios or some times when people might want to think about, if a Roth conversion makes sense. So, in general, they might make sense, like, where do the opportunities exist? I think some opportunities exist when someone like is an early retiree. Roth conversions are a little bit easier if you're not already on Medicare, or you're not like approaching Medicare. Like, you know, 63 or 64 or older, it gets a little bit more difficult for Roth conversions because you're more sensitive to those, the Medicare premium tiers, or what we call the IRMA tiers, right? And so what that means is, higher income earners, when it comes to what is your Medicare premium payment, higher income earners will pay more in Medicare premium. It's just like an additional tax. We don't call it an income tax, but it's like an additional tax in the form of your Medicare premiums are higher. So just like, for example, if you're a married couple and you're in 2026, if your adjusted gross income is less than $218,000, you're just paying the regular Medicare premium, which is $202 this year. It's about $203, excuse me. If you're a married couple and you're in, your modified adjusted gross is over $218 but under $274, basically you have an $82 per month premium. So additional premium, I should say. So your Medicare payment goes from $283 to $284. And then it goes up from there. Medicare premiums for a married couple that show more than $274,000 of adjusted gross income go to $405 a month per person. And it goes up from there. It goes to $527, $640, and $690 is the highest premium. That's a married couple showing more than $750,000 of adjusted gross income. So there are different tiers. And so Roth conversions are an easier they're easier to analyze, and there's probably a greater opportunity to proceed with Roth conversions, depending on the dollar amount, of course, if you're like under age 63, if you're an early retiree, maybe, and you retired late 50s or 60, and maybe there's a few years before we're really worried about the Medicare premium tiers. But actually, some of the reasons that people consider Roth conversions is that if they fast forward to when they're 73 or 75, or, you know, depending on your age, whenever you're going to begin required distributions, like if you have really large IRA or 401k balances and your projected required minimum distributions will be very sizable later, well, guess what? You're probably going to jump to a Medicare premium, another Medicare premium tier, if you haven't already, or you very well might, depending on, you know, depending on the situation. So that's one of the reasons that people consider Roth conversions. But then they're actually, they're, like I said, they're easier to think about, and the numbers work a little bit better if we're not already paying those Medicare premiums, because there's more room to show taxable income without, or gross income without worrying about the premium being immediately affected. Ooh, my head's already spinning. It's a lot. And this is why I say, like, you know, Roth conversions are written about a lot. Yay, they sound so great. And then there's just so much to think about. And so let's dive in. But it kind of makes your head spin. And oftentimes when I go through this with clients, and there's just so many variables and so many things to think about, and maybe you're not saving all that much money at the end of the day across your entire lifetime, we often get to the point where maybe they don't make sense, or maybe they make sense for just a small amount of money. But anyway, okay, I created a model in my software. I have two pieces of software that I use for this. My regular, like, retirement planning software, my modeling software, is kind of where I start in looking for the opportunities that might exist for Roth conversions. And then I have a more tax specific piece of software, that will do a little bit deeper analysis just on the tax components of this. So I created a model for, this is a single person, age 62. Retired and decided to collect Social Security right away. No other sources of income currently. So, age 62, Social Security is, no earned income anymore. Collecting Social Security, $2,900 per month. I didn't go up to 3,000 a month, just because that you can't get age 62 in 2026. That exceeds the limit. So I did 2,900 a month, which is about the max, right now at age 62. This person has no pension, no part-time income, nothing like that right now. Needs about $7,000 a month to meet expenses. And again, has $2,900 a month of Social Security. That's before taxes. We'll talk about tax on Social Security in a moment. And this person has, he has a retirement account, $1.5 million, and non-retirement account, $500,000. Okay. So this person has $2 million, mostly in retirement, doesn't have a Roth IRA currently, and so needs to be drawing from the portfolio after taxes about $4,000, a little bit more than $4,000 per month to add to his Social Security to meet his expenses. Okay. So that's my profile. So in my software, first of all, let's the default, one of the things I do as an investment professional in helping my clients retire and helping them get into retirement is what I call creating an income plan. So where is income going to, so this person we've identified needs about $4,000 per month in addition to Social Security. Where is that going to come from? I simplified this model and I'm just having him have two accounts. He just has an IRA, $1.5 million, and a non-retirement account. We call that non-qualified, like a brokerage account. You know, maybe there's some cash in there, maybe not. $500,000. You know, sometimes people also have Roth IRAs, you know, maybe sizable amounts of bank cash, you know, and so there might be different, you know, if there's a married couple, you know, how old are they? Different, you know, different types of accounts to draw from. But I kind of simplified this one. So first of all, so the income plan would be, okay, how much are we taking from the IRA? How much are we taking from the non-IRA? And you know, it what makes sense in 1 year, what is the optimum, most tax efficient plan for taking income from a portfolio? In if we look at it in 1 year, like in 2026, the answer can be very different from, well, what's the most tax efficient strategy for the lifetime of this person? And that's sometimes, it's often a different answer. So if we just look at 1 year, 2026, for this person that has, you know, he's not in required distributions yet. He is over 59 and a half, so we could take from the IRA, but he's not in required distributions yet. We don't have to. The most tax efficient plan for this person is going to be to take all of his $4,000 a month from the non-retirement account, because that's going to create the lowest tax burden in 2026. So I'm assuming that this investment account, you know, maybe there's some cash in there and, you know, there's some capital gains on some of the investments in there. So when we take money out of an account like this, it's taxed differently and more lightly than taking money from an IRA. So if we were to take $4,000 a month from his IRA, in order, it's money that comes out of an IRA, fully taxable at income rate. So we probably have to take $5,000 a month, withhold $1,000 or something in that range, and send him the $4,000. So that's fully taxable at his income rates. When we take money from a non-qualified investment account, that's a type of account where there's what we call a basis for taxes. So he's already paid taxes on some of this money. And of course, the specifics are different for everybody. But in my analysis, I'm assuming he's already paid taxes on about $300,000 of this $500,000 in this account. So when we take money out, it's more lightly taxed. That's the best way I can explain it and simplify it for today. So again, the most tax efficient strategy for him would be take money out of the non-retirement account and delay taking money from the IRA, maybe until forced distributions. If we looked at it every 1 year at a time, 2026, and then we look at it in 2027, and then we look in 2028, 1 year at a time until he's in required distributions, it's going to create a lower tax burden for him to take out of the non-qualified, the non-retirement account. But then what happens is, so he's like, you know, low tax burden, low tax burden, low tax burden. And then when he gets into required distributions, which for him, someone age 62, your required distributions won't be until you're 75. Right now, for people that are born before 1960, it's 73 is age of required minimum distribution, but for people born January 1, 1960 and later, your required distributions won't start until 75 under current legislation. So anyway, what happens is if we were just to draw down the non-retirement assets, he's got low tax burden, low tax burden, low tax burden, and then fast forward to his age 75, and then he has, you know, much higher tax burden than he's used to. Because he'd have a very, you know, and if we were just investing that IRA and not drawing from it, you know, not guaranteed, but it could see growth, right? It could see growth at 5%, 6%, 7%, whatever it is, you know, based on how it's invested. So it could be much larger at the time, and required distributions in the first year anyway are 3.65% or almost 4% of the value of the account. So he could jump, you know, what happens is he could jump a tax bracket. It could bump up his Medicare premium, and there could be just like, you know, tax shock in 1 year. However, I will say, you know, when we on behalf of our clients, and generally speaking, when people with, I guess I'll back up. out of sight, out of mind, I think, in the world of taxes. So if he's 74 drawing from the non-retirement account, not paying a whole lot in taxes, and then jump to 75 and he's in required distributions and maybe he has to take, I don't know, $60,000 out of his, you know, or $70,000 out of his, you know, future balance of his 401k, and then he has all that taxable income and, you know, it could increase his tax burden. Out of sight, out of mind. If you withhold from that properly, he's not, you know, and something that an advisor could help with, or you look at some tax brackets and maybe make an estimate. Am I withholding 22%, you know, plus Massachusetts or whatever state I live in? You know, if you withhold from that properly and send the net after tax amount into the bank account and send the payments right to the government, and then you go to do your taxes in the spring and there's, you know, I don't owe any taxes. What a great tax year. I didn't owe any taxes. So, you know, that could be the case. And, you know, it, out of sight, out of mind. If the payments are just made and you never saw the money and you didn't have to write a check to the IRS of $20,000 or whatever it was, you know, then it doesn't feel so difficult. So that strategy of, you know, keep my tax burden as low as possible in 1 year, but then, you know, have like tax shock later. It doesn't have to feel like a tax shock. The potential change in the Medicare premium is an issue to be discussed as well. But, you know, sometimes what we do is if someone doesn't really, you know, want to, you know, another strategy I think to consider, though, is like in this strategy where we're drawing down the non-retirement account, you know, heavily, it might be gone by the time he's 75 with these numbers. And then, you know, if he needs a car and needs $50,000 for a car or whatever it is, and you're taking it all from the retirement account and there's no like more tax efficient place to take it, that kind of stinks. So I don't, on behalf of my clients, I don't love like drawing down those more tax efficient assets and exhausting them. I don't love that. I think it's nice to kind of stretch that out just in case something comes up with, you know, a large capital purchase or helping the kids or the car or, you know, long-term care and home care, whole nother variable in someone's, you know, financial life and potentially large expense. So I don't love that. So like, you know, balancing the draw and balancing the income plan, I think, does make a lot of sense for a variety of reasons. Is it already almost 9:30? I just get on a roll and I didn't even really get into my tax analysis, but we're going to do that after the break. I'm Alyssa McNamara Reed. You're listening to McNamara on Money, talking about, you know, I'm getting into Roth conversions here and where opportunities might exist, and we're going to dig into the tax software in a moment. But I'm just taking a quick break. Stay with me. We'll be right back.
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7: 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I'm Alyssa McNamara Reed. 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I'm talking about Roth conversions today. Always takes me so long to get to the meat of it, but I'm getting there. I'm totally 100% there. I'm talking about sort of hypothetical situation, single person, where Roth conversions might be an opportunity. So this person, 62, retired, collecting Social Security, no other source of taxable income, has about $2 million in his portfolio, mostly in retirement plans, 1.5 in retirement accounts. No Roth IRAs currently. So if I look at a tax projection for this person in my software, I can do like year over year, you know, spreadsheet style. You know, I love my spreadsheets, tax projection. So in 2026, if this person lives off of the non-retirement account, which we've already established is the more tax efficient, creates the lowest tax burden in 2026. He's in a really low tax bracket. Like if I do a projected tax analysis, you know, his Social Security income is about $34,000, but Social Security is not fully taxable. At most, it's 85% taxable, but it's taxable on a graduated scale. So if you show lower income, it's actually taxed lower, like 50%. I think that's the lowest tier. So if I look at like a 2026 tax projection for this person, and I assume that money comes out of his non-retirement account like pretty tax efficiently, some capital gains, some dividends, some interest, but you know, but a good amount of tax-free interest, like hypothetically from municipal bonds and things like that, like if he's tax efficiently invested in that account, his taxable income, you know, his Social Security is not fully taxable. It's about 50% taxable. His taxable income is really low, and his taxes due, literally federal taxes due, in this year would be like the projection is showing that, you know, this is hypothetical, but it could be under like $1,000 or less. So this person has a very low tax burden if he's just on Social Security of $2,900 a month and living off of some pretty tax efficient non-retirement like portfolio income. And so if I look at this year over year, and if I, you know, project this out 10 years and I just say, okay, what if we just delay the draw from the IRA and we just live off of the non-retirement account? What if that's your income plan and we make some projections about investment growth and capital gains and all that stuff and taxability of that non-retirement account? That is a factor. I can look out and I can see, oh, you know, this person's in the 12% federal tax bracket. Maybe for the next 10 years while we do that. The 12% federal tax bracket for a single person goes all the way up to taxable income, about $50,000. And this, you know, the standard deduction is now really high, and he might have, you know, if we still have a senior deduction in a few years when he's 65, then his standard deduction's even larger. So he's got a very low tax burden right now. So this would present an opportunity, potentially would present an opportunity for, hey, can we take advantage of this low tax bracket, and can we convert some money to Roth? Because if I look out further in this analysis, and if I run some reports to say, hey, your tax, your tax bracket's really low right now, projecting the 12% bracket. But when you turn 75 and you're going to be in required distributions, I actually have a chart that will show, you know, in income from different sources and like a bar chart. And for this hypothetical, you know, scenario, which is not unlike scenarios I've seen before. I always do my hypothetical scenarios based on, you know, sort of real life conversations and real people. I think real people, you know, in scenarios like this exist. You know, if I look at, you know, where his income is now and later, like his bar chart where, you know, no money from the retirement account for maybe 10 years or so, and hopefully it lasts that long at this rate. And then all of a sudden, you know, spike sizable amounts of money forced out of the retirement account when he turns 75. And I try not to use exorbitant rates of return in my my models. I tend to run my models pretty conservatively, 4%, 5%, 6% per year generally would be the assumption for maybe an average long-term rate of return, depending on investment strategy. It's very rare that I would use a higher assumed rate of return than that, actually, unless we're talking about Roth money that hopefully we leave alone for a long time, but we're going to get to that. So if I bump out, like, okay, he's in a low tax bracket now, well, what happens for him? This would be in 2030s, what is it, 2036? No, sorry, he's in required distributions. I have so many charts open now. 2040. So he would bump to the 22% tax bracket. Based on this analysis, he goes from low tax burden now to the 22% tax bracket later. That's a 10% jump in a tax bracket. That is the next tier. Our tiers right now go 10% is the lowest, 12, and then the next is 22. So from 12 to 22 is a 10% jump in a tax bracket, but it is the next tax bracket. And then after 22, we have 24. That's only a 2% jump, not a big deal. After 24% tax bracket, we have 32. That's an 8% jump. That's a bigger deal. The bigger the jump in the tax bracket, I think the bigger the deal. So going from 12 to 22 is a big change. That's a 10% swing in taxes due on taxable income. So I think that's a big deal and something to know. So, you know, if we look at this scenario, we could say, okay, this might present an opportunity to do a Roth conversion. So for this person, then I would jump over to my, I have like a, you know, more of a tax, sort of like a, it can analyze a tax return and it can do projections based off of minor changes in a tax situation. So for him, I didn't, of course, have a tax return to upload, but normally we can upload it, read it, populate. Okay, well, what did last year look like? And then let's project it to this year and let's see what it looks like if we do a Roth conversion. So it's a pretty awesome tool. But for this person, I just did, you know, same information, Social Security income, assuming some dividends and interest and capital gains from a non-retirement portfolio. And I just, you know, so if I assume that no Roth conversions or no income from the IRA this year, he has a very low tax burden, like we've already talked about, like less than like $1,000 or less. And then if I say, okay, he, looking at my, if we take nothing from the IRA, we can look at, well, what is his taxable income? His taxable income might be in the range of $20,000 to $22,000 in 2026 if we take nothing from the IRA account. And if we already, and if we establish that the, so yeah, taxable income, sorry, $25,000, let's estimate. The 20, in 2026, the 12% tax bracket goes all the way up to taxable income, $50,000. So if nothing else changes, he's got about $25,000 of taxable income. That 12% bracket goes all the way to 50. So the first step we would take is, okay, maybe you can convert up to $25,000 to a Roth, and that's called like filling up the tax bracket. So let's fill up that 12% tax bracket. We do want to avoid jumping to 22 as best we can. However, if you jump to the 22 bracket on like $1, $10, you know, $1,000, it's not the end of the world because it's just the dollars that are in that tax bracket that are taxed at the higher rate. Not all of the money is, when you get to the next tax bracket, not all of your money is taxed at that rate. So you'd still have the bulk of the money at the 12% bracket in this scenario. So let's fill up the tax bracket. You know, one idea. So if I go into the tax analysis software and I put in, you know, I copy scenario. Okay. And let's, assuming nothing else changes, if I put a $25,000 Roth conversion into this model, let's see how his tax burden changes. So the first thing I would note is, so he goes in that scenario, first of all, when he showed much less taxable income, his Social Security was not fully taxed. So he has $34,000 of Social Security. In the first scenario where nothing comes out of the retirement account and nothing is converted to a Roth from the retirement account, his taxable Social Security was like $12,000 or $13,000 of the $34,000. So it's not fully taxed. It's very lightly taxed, in fact, in that scenario. If I put in a $25,000 Roth conversion, all of a sudden his Social Security is fully taxed. almost fully taxed. The most Social Security is taxed is 85%. But if I put in this Roth conversion at $25,000 for him, his taxable Social Security goes from $12,000 to $29,500. So that's an additional tax right there because he's showing more taxable income because his Social Security is now more, is now fully taxable at the highest Social Security rate. And so, and then we jump down below and then there's more. So not only is there tax, there's more federal and state income taxes due. And we're still only, we're still in the 12% bracket. We still didn't bump to the 22% bracket with this amount of conversion. But the big swing there is the Social Security taxability. So this person goes from, in this hypothetical scenario, about $1,000 in taxes due to $7,000 in taxes due on a $25,000 conversion. So that is a delta or difference of about $6,000. And all we did was add $25,000 of a Roth conversion or taxable income there. So when we kind of were like, oh, we're filling up the tax bracket, it's only going to cost us 12% in federal taxes. Nope, it's going to cost you about 25% in federal taxes because it increases the taxability or the taxability of Social Security. So that's a super powerful tool right there. And so that's something to be really aware of. There are situations where if your Social Security is already fully taxable at that 85% level, then doing this analysis is not that big of a swing. But in this scenario where your Social Security is very lightly taxed to begin with, the Roth conversion analysis doesn't, it's not as tax efficient as you might think because it can change Social Security taxability. And I would also say, so just, that's just one thing to note. I would also say, you know, as I go through all these analyses with Roth conversions, I guess let me come back to that point. Another thing you can do is, so in this, in the analysis, you know, it's not that black and white. It's not like we either convert nothing or we convert 25,000. Of course, there's an in between, right? And you can play around with, okay, well, 25,000 Roth conversion in this year doesn't work for him. I don't think that works for him. I think that's too much of a swing in the taxes to make it worth it. If you, you know, what if I lowered it to 15,000? It's like, okay, well, you know, instead of converting 25,000, let's convert 15,000. And the impact of that is we added about a little bit more than $2,000 to taxable income. I was like, actually like $2,200 out of $15,000 in a Roth conversion. That's about 15%. So that's much, I think at that level, it makes it more worth it. But then it's like, you know, then, you know, you can kind of play around with this and it's like, well, at what point is it even worth it? Like, you know, if you're only doing this a couple years and you're only converting, you know, 15, 20, 25,000 over a few years, it's, you know, it's not that it's not worth it. I mean, it's just paperwork and all that, but it's, you know, it might not be as impactful as you want it to be, I guess, right? When you get into the details and you find that it's only palatable, maybe to convert, or it only makes sense to convert small amounts. It's like, oh, then you're not making that much headway, I guess is what I meant by that. The tax analysis software that we use also has it actually has a new tool that it rolled out this year. It's a Roth conversion analysis tool, which is different from what I was just using, which is just like a 1 year, what is my impact of a Roth conversion tool? There's also a tool, a Roth conversion analysis tax planning tool, which is really fun. So I put this same hypothetical person in the tool. I just have to go back there because I've, you know, 15 screens open. Okay, scenario analysis, Roth projection. Here we go. Okay, so in this tool, I put the model in. So this is now I'm in my tax software and they have a tool where you can put in sources of income, expenses. So it has an idea of how you're drawing down your portfolio. You give the software information regarding, what do I have in retirement assets, non-retirement assets? Do I have any Roth assets? And how long am I going to live? That's a huge, I didn't even get there yet. That's a huge variable, regarding whether Roth conversions make sense or not. And of course, no one knows how long they're going to live. So this becomes really, really hard. when you Roth convert, you're inviting tax payments earlier than you would otherwise. And so there's a break-even analysis. And actually, this Roth conversion tool has a pretty good visual here. And so a big question is, when am I going to break even? Like, if I'm, you know, I'm inviting tax payments, I'm paying more now in order to save later. But if you die prematurely, it may not be worth it. For you anyway, maybe it's, you know, the family, if it goes to a spouse or children, the family benefits from the earlier tax payments. Sure. That can be worth it if you agree. But if you live a really long time, then the impact of inviting the tax payments earlier is better. It's more impactful. So it's like Social Security. It's like, you know, I get these questions from people, of course, and I love to, you know, analyze Social Security as well, right? When is the optimum time to collect Social Security? We have all softwares, you know, to help calculate that as well. But it's like, you really can't, you can't do it unless you know when you're going to die. And Social Security is, you know, it's intentionally designed such that you, no matter when you collect, you're kind of breaking even at your statistical life and expectancy, because the government doesn't know anything else about you, right? All we know is statistics. Well, I shouldn't say that. With all, all of our devices listening to us and whatnot, right? I guess the government will know more about us in the future than it has in the past. But for now, anyway, as far as I know, the Social Security is sort of designed such that, it's going to break even at your life expectancy. So if you live a long life, collect later, you maximize your benefit. If you pass prematurely, like before statistical life expectancy, then collect early because you're collecting for longer. But anyway, I digress. Okay, so in my tax software, I'm putting in single person $34,000 a year of Social Security income. I put some inflation assumptions. I usually use average 3% over a long, long period of time. I'm putting a life expectancy for this person of 90. I generally use that, which is greater than statistical life expectancies, which for a male are, they've increased, I think, about age 82 or 83 for a male, and maybe it's like 85 for a female now. I feel like they just increased pretty recently. So I'm putting in non-retirement assets of $500,000. I'm assuming a low rate of return on that because I... generally speaking, if you're drawing from an account, the account that you're drawing from first or drawing from more heavily might be more conservatively invested than accounts that you're not drawing from. And again, that comes back to what's our income plan. But for now, I have assumed a hopefully conservative 4% average rate of return on non-retirement money and a 6% average rate of return on the $1.5 million in his retirement money, IRA money. And then same thing where I've assumed he has no Roth. He lives to age 90. And he needs about $7,000 a month to live his life. So drawing from the portfolio to add to his Social Security. So in this scenario, in this software, you can put in some assumptions regarding what if we do, how basically this tool is designed for, how does a Roth conversion, either once or over a period of years, and you can play around with the amounts, how does it affect my lifetime taxes due? How does it affect my Medicare premiums over my lifetime? And so the IRMA tier, there's an IRMA tier visualizer, which is just like a graphical representation of what are my Medicare premiums due now, what might be due later, and what's the impact of Roth converting? Because when it comes to Medicare premiums, forced distributions from retirement accounts create taxable income, which can increase your Medicare premiums. So if we Roth convert earlier in life, we could effectively reduce the amount of forced or required distributions later, which could reduce the amount of taxable income and reduce Medicare premiums due. That's one of the big reasons I think that Roth conversions are getting some attention, because people can maybe make some headway and maybe reduce future Medicare premiums. So this tool will do, you know, lifetime IRMA surcharges, like what are my, you know, over the course of my lifetime, what might I pay?

yeah, 11 years. I was going until he's 75. Actually did longer. Yeah. Sorry, I did the next 15 years. So just before he turned 75, and then I'm not converting anymore because then he would be in required distributions. So $25,000 per year Roth conversions for the next 15 years. Okay, so I know it's hard over radio, but I'm going to do my best. First of all, in this scenario, there is a projected reduced, his lifetime taxes due are projected to be less. So it's kind of gross when you look at the lifetime amount of taxes due on this gentleman taking income from his portfolio. Really big numbers, because this is almost a 30-year analysis. But like, you know, just for example, if he doesn't convert, total lifetime taxes due on this portfolio income, $547,000. But if he does convert, again, we're inviting some taxes earlier, but maybe saving some taxes due later, you know, lifetime taxes due $512,000, such a big amount of money. But, you know, he's got a couple million dollars here. Not much of it yet has been taxed. So that does make sense. We always, in our world, we don't do a very good job displaying tax liability when it comes to like net worth statements and things for people that have retirement accounts. But he has 1.5 million in retirement accounts that have not yet been taxed, and some other investment accounts as well with capital gains and such. So one thing we can look at is, okay, well, did we save any, if this gentleman lives to age 90, did we save any taxes due over his lifetime? In this scenario, yes, we did. We saved about $34,000 if he lives to age 90. But then down below, it does a break even analysis, which actually I'll skip to because I think that's really, really interesting. One of the other tools here is a portfolio value. So one thing is, you know, first of all, with this gentleman, I didn't even really touch on this. He's drawing from his portfolio at a pretty low rate. And, you know, so even if he's invested sort of conservatively or moderate, no guarantees, but in this, you know, model here, his portfolio would be projected to grow. His rate of draw was like 3% of the value of his portfolio. So if it earns 4%, 5%, 6%, he's projected to have, you know, more money later. This is a scenario where he's comfortable. He's modest expenses and not like overdrawing from his portfolio. So this will do, you know, if we don't convert ending portfolio value when he's 90, maybe he's got a couple of kids, it goes to his kids. This is future dollars, but projected to have about $3.8 million. He's got a couple million now. He's projected to have $3.8 million. You know, future dollars, not inflation adjusted, but like I said, is projected to grow. If we do convert, right, and in Roth convert, and we're inviting some taxes now, but hopefully reducing taxes and IRMA surcharges later, he's projected to have a little bit more money. I shouldn't say a little bit. Well, it is future dollars, but $4.2 million. So he's projected to have more assets later, even though he's invited some tax payments earlier. But a big question is, what's the break even? Because like I said, you're just, when you Roth convert, you're inviting tax payments earlier. For this gentleman, he's inviting tax payments 13 years before he needs to. That's a long time. And so when we look at this, we'll do a break-even analysis when it comes to the value of his portfolio. So he's drawing more out of his retirement account now. He's inviting tax payments, which means we're drawing more from the portfolio to pay the taxes. So he's shrinking his portfolio more quickly at the beginning, but then it's projected to grow, not guaranteed, more quickly at the end. But the break-even analysis is kind of far out. It's showing his portfolio, you know, if he converts, he doesn't break even. In other words, in terms of the size of his portfolio, for almost 20 years, it actually shows a break even of 2045. So 19 years from now, he's projected to break even. So how old is he 19 years from now? He's 81. So that's a long time. That's what I mean. A few minutes ago, I was kind of talking about like, it's very sensitive to how long you live. If this gentleman lives to about his statistical life expectancy, which probably, I think for a male, I don't know, for some reason I'm just using a male in this analysis, is age like 83, he's kind of breaking even like right around when he might die, if he died at a statistical life expectancy. So that's interesting to me. It's a

0: long break-even analysis. What I don't have modeled in here currently, however, in one of my general thinkings is, of course, I'm running out of time here, is that I think this, he might save some money, but he might not break even for a long time. And that kind of stinks, but he might save some money if he lives to 90. That's great. His kids might inherit more. That's great. He's paying more now. That stinks. It's like there's pros and cons. I do think this comes down to like an investment decision as well. If he were to, I personally think Roth IRAs are great if someone is comfortable and if it's appropriate having a more aggressive investment strategy in there. Like in this model, I have him pretty conservatively invested in the non-retirement account because we're probably drawing from that one more heavily. And then I have him kind of like moderate risk maybe in his retirement account, generally speaking appropriate, right, for his age and circumstances. And then I think, for people that have, generally Roth IRAs are a smaller account for most people and they're really tax efficient in my opinion if you can get a little bit more aggressive and leave them alone for a long time. Time compounding of investment earnings not guaranteed. And if you can be a little bit more aggressive and if over long periods of time, 10, 12, 15 years or more, if you can leave it alone for a long time and maximize growth, I have to say not guaranteed, of course. I think that makes the most sense. And then if we were to kind of factor that into this analysis and if someone was comfortable with that, hey, let's convert $15,000 a year, $20,000, $25,000 a year and tuck it in a Roth and let's really leave it alone for a long time and get a little bit more aggressive with it, that's going to make the most sense. And that would make this Roth, the break-even analysis, it would accelerate the time horizon on that. And that's where it would make sense. So this also comes down to an investment decision.
1: Winning players, President Trump. U.S. forces started conducting another wave of air attacks against Iran this evening, the ninth consecutive night, says the U.S. military. Another U.S. service member has been killed in the Mideast. The U.S. military says it happened in northern Iraq yesterday during a controlled detonation of an unexploded, downed Iranian drone. The U.S. military says unidentified remains have been located in the search for a missing service member in Jordan, where two others were killed in an Iranian strike on Friday. ABC's Martha Raddatz in Jordan.
2: Here in Jordan and in other Gulf countries, they are bracing for more attacks and the possibility this war could spread even wider.
1: This is ABC News. After a few days of relief, smoke from Canadian and Minnesota wildfires is back in Chicago, where ABC's Lizette Nunez is.
3: Our current air quality is down to unhealthy, to in some isolated spots, very unhealthy. And so we do have that wildfire smoke that moved back into the area. It's just not nearly as bad as it was on Thursday. But still, everyone should be limiting their time outside today with that category at unhealthy for all, not just sensitive groups.
1: What could move the markets? While there may be enthusiasm for artificial intelligence that hasn't dwindled much on Wall Street,
4: investors will be looking to see if AI-related shares recover after sinking Friday on fears of overvaluation and Chinese competition. Earnings season continues. After hearing from banks last week, this week the focus shifts to tech, industrial, and consumer giants like Tesla, Alphabet, Intel, IBM, General Motors, and Verizon.
1: ABC's Dave Packer looking ahead on Wall Street. Chuck Sievertson, ABC News.
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6: Good evening, 802, 74 degrees outside our studios, down to 56 overnight. We start off the week a little hazy, a little sunny, 80 degrees. Here's Mike Redden.
7: Tonight it'll be mostly clear, expect a low of 56. For Monday, we'll have plenty of sunshine with a few wispy high clouds as the temperature reaches a high near 80. For Tuesday, there'll be lots of clouds with the risk of an afternoon shower or thunder shower. Look for a high temperature around 80. And our outlook for Wednesday, it'll be mostly cloudy with occasional showers or thunder showers. We'll see a high temperature in the lower 80s. For WATD and Precision Weather Forecasting, meteorologist Mike Redden.
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